0: diagnosis of shingles.
1: Ah.
0: Shingles lives along a nerve, and when it gets activated, guess what? The nerve turns on. The organ that the nerve's supplying, the muscle, is doing fine.
1: Yes.
0: But it still acts as if that muscle has been hurt because the nerve is the one that's malfunctioning. So that sort of gives you an example of what a neuropathy is. And a nerve can malfunction anywhere along its length. And we have different types of nerves in the body. If a sensory nerve that measures heat and pain malfunctions in a neuropathy, guess what happens? There's pain. Mm-hmm. Now, if there are other types of nerve malfunctions, it's not really called a neuropathy, but we might not have pain when that nerve malfunctions. So we think about neuropathies. The big nerve in the body, of course, is the brain. Mm-hmm. And the brain has about 100 billion neurons in there with a quadrillion neuroconnections. And any of those could malfunction at any time. And it could start with the brain itself, which is called a central nervous system disorder, all the way to the toes, which we call the peripheral. Brain central, all the way to the bottom is peripheral. In fact, most neuropathies can happen from the nerves the farthest away from the control center. We call that peripheral neuropathy.
1: Right.
0: We frequently see nerves malfunction the farthest away in the feet. And when the nerves malfunction in the feet, of course, the feet start to hurt. But is feet the problem? No, the nerve that's supplying the feet. We call that a peripheral neuropathy. Different things can cause the nerves not to work well. One of the most common is the metabolic changes from diabetes. There are also many other metabolic things in the body that's going on that affect the nerves. Remember, nerves need a blood supply. Mm-hmm. They need oxygen. Mm-hmm. They need room so they're not pressed on. Press on a nerve long enough, it's going to hurt in and of itself.
1: Right.
0: Of course, we hear about the diabetic neuropathies. We're going to talk about different specific things we need to look on nerves. Mm-hmm. But remember, a nerve starts in the brain, comes out different parts of the body. Of course, the further downstream it is, the more those nerves tend to be wear out.
1: Right.
0: So that's why we call that a peripheral neuropathy.
1: Are those nerves getting smaller down there or weaker as you get away from the brain?
0: They're getting smaller. Wow, the signals might not be getting there as well.
1: Right.
0: So there might be some crosstalk that happens down there.
1: Yeah.
0: The metabolic changes happens in the smaller nerves. But nerves along the entire pathway can be damaged. And a lot of it happens in the spinal cord. The brain is sort of the big neurocommunicator, but as the nerves come out, it goes down the spinal cord. The spinal cord is what protects our nerves, but these nerves go out to different parts of the body to sense it, to sort of regulate it, all parts of the body. But in the spine, we can have lots of problems too. And when a spine problem happens, if it happens in the spine, it usually goes out a nerve root that it bothers, and it can press on a nerve, and you could have pain in your fingertips.
1: Right.
0: You could have pain in your legs if it's the lower part of your spine. And usually it happens because a nerve is compressed or hurt. Those are neuropathies. But we call those a special name. We call those radiculopathies because it goes along a pattern. So for instance, if it's a funny sensation in your neck when it moves, well, that could be because of a C6, C7 root compression. And that can happen because of a spur or disc, or you could have a herniation. And we diagnose that with an MRI scan or CT. If it's down a little bit lower in cervical 5, you might have a weak biceps or the lateral arm. So the problem isn't really in the lateral arm. The problem is in the nerve that supplies it. If your triceps is getting weak, it could be because of compression up at C7. And of course, the lower part of the spine, we call that the lumbar spine. And usually that's a pain going to the lower extremity.
1: In other words, all of these nerves, they're like an organ in and of themselves. I mean, they are a functioning, breathing, like a stomach or a liver. Then you have the nervous system.
0: Yes. Right. And not only do they have their job to do, but when they're not doing their job, you can misinterpret what the real problem is. And nerve pains are probably the hardest ones because, your muscles hurt. Well, it's not really the muscle, it's a nerve.
1: Yeah.
0: Let's back up to the nerve and see what's going on. So there's nerves, it goes down the spinal, then we get the peripheral nerves.
1: Right.
0: For instance, people that are on computers, they have so much trauma to their ulnar and radial area that they can get carpal tunnel syndrome, that where the nerves are compressed with that. And we can do nerve compression studies. We can do many different studies to see what kind of nerve is involved. But nerve pain is very hard to treat, these neuropathies. Mm-hmm. Of course, we try to take the pressure off the nerve. If we have a herniated disc, sometimes we can surgically help with that. Rest is very important if it's due to trauma. But after the break, I want to get involved in, you know, well, what causes these nerves to malfunction? And what can we do to help our nerves do better long term? And what do we do if we have a nerve pain, a peripheral neuropathy that's not getting better?
1: Okay.
0: Do we have to live with that, or what can we do? And is there a danger of having a nerve that's malfunctioning? And we're going to find out the answer to that is yes. If you have nerves that are malfunctioning, guess what? They cannot adequately sense the body to tell you if you're having a problem.
1: Mm-hmm.
0: So that's why we see people with peripheral neuropathies in the feet frequently get infections.
1: Right.
0: They can cut their foot wide open and not even know it.
1: Mm-hmm.
0: Some people that have neuropathies in the fingers, they can't have the feeling of touch, so they don't know if they're hurting themselves. Some people that have damage in nerves to their heart or other blood vessels can't even know when they're having a heart attack.
1: In other words, neuropathy can either hurt or be the absence of hurt.
0: That's right.
1: Okay.
0: That's a good point, Charles. For instance, in older people, sometimes they don't have chest pains, you know, especially diabetes.
1: Right.
0: Sometimes the nerves have been compromised, so they don't feel pain like a normal person would.
1: Okay.
0: So when those nerves are compromised, it's much harder to make a diagnosis. So these nerves, this peripheral neuropathy is very important. And I wanted to talk to you today about it because it's a very common cause of pain, especially when it gets to the pains in the back, you know, that's squishing the nerves and the nerves are supplying parts of the body. So the pain itself is not the body malfunctioning. It's not the organ. It's the sensory organ that's supposed to be keeping track of that organ. And I think that's a very important concept for our viewers to take away in part one of our talk today.
1: Well, I can see why you as a medical professional and all those who care for people would have a real challenge knowing what is this pain because of the underlying organ, or is it because of the nerves on it, or is there a pain in an underlying organ that the nerve is not transmitting because it doesn't feel the pain.
0: Mm-hmm.
1: You have your work cut out for you, don't you?
0: Yeah.
1: We're going to take a short break, and when we come back, more with Dr. James Markham, founder and director of Heartwise Ministries, on neuropathy, better known as nerve pain. So stay right where you are.

0: Okay, it's time for our meeting to begin. Welcome to the Kids Bible Club.
1: Hey, Pastor Perez, can I ask you a question?
0: Sure, Hannah. What's on your mind?
1: Boys.
2: Ooh.
1: Oh, stop it. I don't mean like that. Does the Bible say anything about why boys are so silly, loud, and mean?
2: Hey, I'm not mean.
1: What makes you think I'm talking about you, Sam?
2: Oh, well, I thought you were going to say something about what happened today at school when someone put a rubber snake in your notebook.
1: How'd you know about that?
2: People talk.
1: You see, Pastor Perez, boys are always doing dumb things that make me mad. I opened my notebook and that snake scared me half to death. Does the Bible say anything about that?
0: There is a text in Luke chapter 6 that says we should love our enemies.
2: Hey, I'm no enemy.
0: And there's one in 2 Corinthians where God says, if you forgive anyone, I also forgive him.
2: It was just a little rubber snake.
1: So I'm supposed to forgive and love silly boys who put snakes in my notebook?
0: As Christ forgives and loves us, yes.
2: You're not going to hug me, are you?
1: No, Sam. I'm going to love you, even though you're totally insane. And I'm going to forgive you so that Jesus can forgive you too. But if you ever put another rubber snake in my notebook, I am going to
2: what?
1: Hug you!
0: Alrighty then, I think we can move on with our meeting.
3: Jesus wants to be our friend. He has placed in our hearts a desire to share our deepest secrets and brightest hopes with Him. This program was brought to you by the Children's Ministries Department of the General Conference of Seventh-day Adventists.

0: Welcome back to the program. I'm your host, Charles Mills. Dr. James Markham, founder, director of Heartwise Ministries, is here with us today. And we've been doing a series on pain. We've covered most of the areas of the body. Now we're talking about neuropathy or nerve pain, which covers the entire body, from the head to the toe to the fingertips. There's something there that can hurt, or more scary, not hurt because of problems with neuropathy. Dr. Markham, guide us a little bit further along this path here. What do we need to know about neuropathy that can help us keep away a lot of pain from our lives?
1: Well, I'm hoping after the first section, everyone's realizing that the pain can be from the organ.
0: Yes.
1: Or it can be from the nerve that supplies the organ.
0: Right.
1: And of course, neuropathies are a little bit more rare, but they still exist. And one of the ways that people can understand this, I think, very well is think about anesthesia. Mm. Have you ever been put to sleep? Mm. Well, when you put to sleep, guess what? They cut on you and it doesn't hurt, you know, because the nerves effectively by the anesthetic agent have been turned off. Well, when they do local anesthetic, if you have a cut on you, you know, they inject a medicine, lidocaine or something like that, that effectively turns the ability of the nerve to work right. And we want that to happen. Right. We want to do that under a controlled situation.
0: Right.
1: But what happens when the controls don't work? The hardest neuropathies to treat are the ones that come from the brain itself. The brain actually can trick people into thinking they have pain. Some people that have chronic stress, that have chronic worries, chronic anxiety, chronic inflammation can actually cause pain in different parts of the body. And it's not because the organ's malfunctioning, it's because the brain is malfunctioning. Those are the hardest ones to treat because there's just no magic test to show whether the brain is causing it or something downstream. The spine, we usually can evaluate the spine pretty easily. We can do MRIs and figure that out pretty well. The peripheral neuropathies, yes, we can figure that out with nerve conduction testing, EMGs we can do. We can evaluate those nerves. But the one that comes from the brain itself is a very hard one to diagnose and a very hard condition to treat. Many times, it's something simple. The nerve is malfunctioning because of trauma, or compression on it. A nerve itself takes a very long time to heal. For instance, I had some trauma in my arm years ago, Charles, and it was a very traumatic thing. I actually had gangrene where I didn't have a blood supply to my arm. And it damaged my nerves, and I had sort of a tingly pressure in my arm for 6 years. You know how you hit your funny bone?
0: Right.
1: That's the way my arm felt for 6 years.
0: Wow.
1: But after a while, my brain was able to turn off those nerves so they didn't bother me as much. It's amazing what the brain can do. It says, no, this is not dangerous. We're going to turn off those nerves. And it turned off so I didn't have that feeling year in and year out. Mm-hmm. But that was still, the nerves were damaged because of a lack of good blood supply. Lots of nerve problems we get today, the peripheral neuropathies, especially the ones from diabetes, comes from the fact that when we have diabetes, the nerve is not getting a good blood supply. Nerve doesn't get a good blood supply, it malfunctions.
0: Okay, stop for a minute. Let's talk about that. Diabetes and blood supply. How is diabetes stopping blood supply getting to the nerves?
1: Well, what diabetic neuropathies does, it actually damages the blood vessels, the small blood vessels that supply the nerves. Diabetes, of course, makes you more prone to have blockages in the arteries, makes the arteries smaller. So what it does is it damages the blood supply. We see that in the eyes. We see that in the kidneys. We see that in the feet. So really, the damage of the nerves is because the small blood vessels are damaged that supply the nerves.
0: Okay.
1: And if you're not getting good oxygen, not good nutrients to the nerve malfunctions. The nerve can have what we call neuropathy. If it's in a peripheral nerve, we call it a peripheral neuropathy. But the same principle, Charles, of blood supply helps every nerve, whether it's in the foot, in the spine, or in the brain. So we want every nerve to have good oxygen, good blood supply. That's why when treatments with a plant-based diet, it helps the blood supply do as good. That's why exercise helps neuropathies. Deep breathing would help neuropathies. So anything that helps the entire blood circulation is going to help the nerves. Now, sometimes the nerves don't have the nutrients that they need. They have a deficiency. And some of the most common deficiencies are vitamins B12. Sometimes we can have B6. Sometimes we have too much B6. And all those things can traumatize nerves. We know that chemotherapy traumatizes nerves. Right. Other toxins can also hit our nerves. And that's very interesting because in a person with a neuropathy that we can't find anything else, we say, well, maybe the nerve is being poisoned. Maybe there's some toxin that's poisoning the nerves. We know that anesthetics affect nerves. Well, there's many other things that can affect nerves. We see things in our environment, some insecticides that get in our body that can affect nerves, causing neuropathies. Certain deficiencies can cause neuropathies. There's certain chemicals that we put in our body that can affect our nerves all the time. One of the most common things that affects our nerves is alcohol. A lot of people drink, you know, and tell me, do their nerves work well when they drink? No. Well, alcohol in itself is a traumatic agent, not only to the central nerve, the brain, but it also can cause peripheral neuropathies as well. Radiation, we can see that damages the nerve. Sometimes the nerve becomes inflamed by inflammation. We call that a neuritis. The nerve becomes inflamed. Usually that's due to some trauma. After a person's had bypass surgery, sometimes it takes 6 to 8 months for the nerves to heal that we cut when we cut through the sternum. Mm-hmm. And sometimes they have a lot of neuropathy-type pains for a long period of time. There's some people that have nerves that don't work at all, and they can touch their body, and it's just numb. They don't feel any normal sensation. Well, that's because the nerves that supply that have been damaged. Luckily, it's not causing pain. It's just not doing anything.
0: Right.
1: Now, another type of nerve pain, a neuropathy that we need to talk about, is one called an autonomic neuropathy. Remember, we've talked about sensation, you know, pain, but also the nerves also control things like blood pressure, urination, how the GI tract works, how the breathing works, and these are called autonomic nerves. Mm-hmm. And sometimes these nerves can be damaged as well. Our heart rate, blood pressure, sometimes we go to the bathroom, we don't have control over that. Sometimes we have bad problems with our GI tract, lots of diarrhea or constipation. Sometimes we don't breathe normally. This can be an example when an autonomic nerve malfunctions. And frequently we see some of these things when a person has a stroke, the brain malfunctions, and it can be the arm doesn't work well or the leg doesn't work well. So a stroke is more of a central neuropathy. Right. It's still the brain doesn't work well, but the problem is not in the organ, but it's in the sensation and what's controlling the organ. That's the most serious type of problem, of course, because when that nerve is damaged at the brain level, nothing works downstream. So when the brain dies, the nerve that it's supposed to be controlling doesn't work at all as well.
0: Right.
1: So that's some of the most extreme type of nerve pain that we've ever had. So I hope this discussion has helped everyone a little bit to understand a little bit about these neurons and these neuropathies that affect the entire body. But when you go to a doctor, try not to, if you have pain that cannot be explained, don't get too frustrated because everything is not black and white. And I hope everyone realizes that the sensation of pain is much more complicated than most people realize.
0: Now, in the minute and a half we have left on the program here, give us two things we can do starting today, right now, that we can start doing to help protect and heal our nerves.
1: Okay, that's a great one. One thing I'd recommend is eating a plant-based diet. We've already talked about that, Charles, because nerves need to have a good blood supply to heal. Nerves also need to have the blood get there. And so I would suggest a regular exercise or movement program despite everything else. That will help neuropathies, that help the nerve give its best chance to feel itself. And thirdly, maybe wearing more comfortable clothing, maybe making sure you don't have an infection that would affect a nerve root of that nature. And we have lots of different viruses that affect nerves, and those cause neuropathy. The most common one we have is shingles, but other nerves can be infected as well. Those simple things I think will help people the most, and just realize that our body is fearfully and wonderfully made. These nerves signal pain, but also the signalers themselves can cause damage, and we call that a neuropathy. Now, there's sometimes people need medicines to help with that. Sometimes that's very helpful. We have one out there called gabapentin that helps some people. We had an old one called amitriptyline that sometimes help with common pain, and sometimes those needed to be done if we can't do other things to help. I also found that my patients, cognitive therapy, getting the brain to think and relax, mm-hmm. the brain can also sometimes turn off chronic type of nerve pain as well. Pretty exciting, huh?
0: Oh, we have discovered for all of this series that the body is fearfully and wonderfully made and extremely complex, and I am pleased that there are people like our guest today, Dr. James Markham, who is studying into this to help us get through that complexity and come up with these very, very simple things we can do. I think the Lord wanted health to be a simple thing.
1: I agree, Charles. And as we get back to God's plan for our body, that's our best bet to treating the symptom as well as preventing it in the first place.
0: Oh, absolutely.
1: But thank goodness we have a God that's going to heal us permanently in His time.
0: Amen to that. Amen to that. Well, Dr. James Markham, founder, director of Heartwise Ministries, thank you so much for being with us today. Appreciate your words of wisdom.
1: My pleasure, Charles.
0: And listener, until next time, this is Charles Mills, along with Dr. Markham, inviting you to remain heartwise. Goodbye, everyone.

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The first person ever fined for not feeding a parking meter was a church pastor who pled ignorance and was let off. The first parking meter was installed on July 16, 1935 in Oklahoma City as a way to combat traffic congestion and a severe lack of parking in OKC's downtown. Problems require solutions. A flood was coming. God had Noah build an ark. No water in the wilderness. God brought water out of a rock. He carpeted the ground with manna when there was no food. He parted the Red Sea and the Jordan River when his people needed to move. God is a problem solver. Philippians 4:19 says, "My God shall supply all your need according to his riches in glory by Christ Jesus." There's nothing too big or too small. Learn to rely on God. Bring him into the details of your life. And when you do so, you'll be blessed. John Bradshaw, It Is Written.

programs of hope, inspiration, and gentle, beautiful music, round the clock. This is Radio 74, The Answer.

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1: People.

0: Welcome to today's reading from the Bible, the Word of God. Thy word is a lamp unto my feet and a light unto my path.
1: Psalm 121, a song of ascents. I will lift up my eyes to the hills, from whence comes my help. My help comes from the Lord, who made heaven and earth. He will not allow your foot to be moved. He who keeps you will not slumber. Behold, he who keeps Israel shall neither slumber nor sleep. The Lord is your keeper. The Lord is your shade at your right hand. The sun shall not strike you by day, nor the moon by night. The Lord shall preserve you from all evil. He shall preserve your soul. The Lord shall preserve your going out and your coming in, from this time forth and even forevermore.
0: Our Bible reading from the Old Testament, now for the New.
1: The Epistle of Paul to the Galatians, chapter 5. Stand fast, therefore, in the liberty by which Christ has made us free, and do not be entangled again with a yoke of bondage. Indeed, I, Paul, say to you that if you become circumcised, Christ will profit you nothing. And I testify again to every man who becomes circumcised that he is a debtor to keep the whole law. You have become estranged from Christ, you who attempt to be justified by law. You have fallen from grace. For we, through the Spirit, eagerly wait for the hope of righteousness by faith. For in Christ Jesus neither circumcision nor uncircumcision avails anything, but faith working through love. You ran well. Who hindered you from obeying the truth? This persuasion does not come from him who calls you. A little leaven leavens the whole lump. I have confidence in you, in the Lord, that you will have no other mind. But he who troubles you shall bear his judgment, whoever he is. And I, brethren, if I still preach circumcision, why do I still suffer persecution? Then the offense of the cross has ceased. I could wish that those who trouble you would even cut themselves off. For you, brethren, have been called to liberty. Only do not use liberty as an opportunity for the flesh, but through love serve one another. For all the law is fulfilled in one word, even in this: you shall love your neighbor as yourself. But if you bite and devour one another, beware lest you be consumed by one another. I say then, walk in the Spirit, and you shall not fulfill the lust of the flesh. For the flesh lusts against the Spirit, and the Spirit against the flesh. And these are contrary to one another, so that you do not do the things that you wish. But if you are led by the Spirit, you are not under the law. Now the works of the flesh are evident, which are adultery, fornication, uncleanness, lewdness, idolatry, sorcery, hatred, contentions, jealousies, outbursts of wrath, selfish ambitions, dissensions, heresies, envy, murders, drunkenness, revelries, and the like, of which I tell you beforehand, just as I also told you in time past, that those who practice such things will not inherit the kingdom of God. But the fruit of the Spirit is love, joy, peace, long-suffering, kindness, goodness, faithfulness, gentleness, self-control. Against such there is no law. And those who are Christ's have crucified the flesh with its passions and desires. If we live in the Spirit, let us also walk in the Spirit. Let us not become conceited, provoking one another, envying one another.

You've been listening to the Word of God, today's reading of a section of the Holy Scriptures. All 66 books of Scripture are given by inspiration of God and are profitable for doctrine, for reproof, for correction, for instruction in righteousness, that the man of God may be perfect, thoroughly furnished unto all good works. A portion of the Word of God is read every 3 hours here on Radio 74.

The first person ever fined for not feeding a parking meter was a church pastor who pled ignorance and was let off. The first parking meter was installed on July 16, 1935 in Oklahoma City as a way to combat traffic congestion and a severe lack of parking in OKC's downtown. Problems require solutions. A flood was coming. God had Noah build an ark. No water in the wilderness. God brought water out of a rock. He carpeted the ground with manna when there was no food. He parted the Red Sea and the Jordan River when his people needed to move. God is a problem solver. Philippians 4:19 says, "My God shall supply all your need according to his riches in glory by Christ Jesus." There's nothing too big or too small. Learn to rely on God. Bring him into the details of your life. And when you do so, you'll be blessed. John Bradshaw, It Is Written.

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Round the clock. 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
1: In the book Memory Gems, two college students, boys, ended up one night about 10 p.m. with time on their hands. Just by what I've told you so far, it does smell a little bit skunky, doesn't it? Yes, it does. One didn't have to study a lot, and the other one, well, his machine had broken down at a part-time job and he had gotten off early. So they decided to leave the dorm and go watch television with a friend. They could pull it off because one was supposed to be at work and the other had already been accounted for at an earlier dorm check. Just as one of them was forming a fake dummy in his bed for extra safety, the boy's dean happened to walk by. "Nice job," he said. "Where are you going?" Well, they told him. "Well, why didn't you ask?" "'Cause we thought you wouldn't let us go." Well, you don't know everything, so ask next time. God's like that. He gives us freedom. He just wants us to be responsible. This is Rod Bieber with Seed Time and Harvest.

The first person ever fined for not feeding a parking meter was a church pastor who pled ignorance and was let off. The first parking meter was installed on July 16, 1935 in Oklahoma City as a way to combat traffic congestion and a severe lack of parking in OKC's downtown. Problems require solutions. A flood was coming. God had Noah build an ark. No water in the wilderness. God brought water out of a rock. He carpeted the ground with manna when there was no food. He parted the Red Sea and the Jordan River when his people needed to move. God is a problem solver. Philippians 4:19 says, "My God shall supply all your need according to his riches in glory by Christ Jesus." There's nothing too big or too small. Learn to rely on God. Bring him into the details of your life. And when you do so, you'll be blessed. John Bradshaw, It Is Written.

0: Here now is H.M.S. Richards, the voice of prophecy speaker. His subject, the living God.
1: In answer to the question, what do you believe in regard to God? I bring this message. The first doctrine of the Bible is the doctrine of God. In the beginning, God. Genesis 1, verse 1. The Holy Scriptures reveal the doctrine of God. On it, all other doctrines rest. Former Chief Justice Charles Evans Hughes said, "The essence of religion is a belief in a relation to God involving duties superior to those arising out of any human relation." Kepler, the great astronomer, looking up from his mathematical computation, said, "O Almighty God, I am thinking thy thoughts after thee." At the French College of Physicians, these words are engraved in stone. "I dressed his wounds, God healed him." Stradivarius, the great violin maker, declared, "It is God who gives skill, but not without men's hands." He could not make Antonio Stradivarius violins without Antonio. But what does the Holy Scripture say? We turn to the prophet Amos, 4th chapter, 13th verse. "Lo, he that formeth the mountains and createth the wind, and declareth unto man what is his thought, that maketh the morning darkness, and treadeth upon the high places of the earth, the Lord, the God of hosts, he is his name." The existence of God is proved by the existence of the universe. Every effect must have an adequate cause. Now, either the things we see about us in the universe created themselves, or they came into existence by mere chance, or they were made by a creator. Self-creation is a contradiction. Creation by chance is absurd. For to say that a thing is caused with no cause for its production is to say that a thing is effected when it's effected by nothing. All things, then, that do appear must have been created by some being. That being is God. We read in Acts 17:24, "God that made the world and all things therein, and hath made of one blood all nations of men, that they should seek the Lord, if haply they might feel after him and find him, though he be not far from every one of us." The universe proves God. Psalms 19, verse 1. "The heavens declare the glory of God, and the firmament showeth his handiwork." Sailing over the Mediterranean one night on his way to attack Egypt, Napoleon Bonaparte listened until a late hour to the infidel arguments of some of his officers. At last, tiring of their talk, Napoleon waved his hand toward the sky and said, "Gentlemen, your arguments are all very clever, but who made all these?" There was a great silence, and no wonder, for they were gazing at God's signature across the vast immensity of the sky. And now the modern scientist is more and more amazed as he beholds the bigness of the infinitely little, as he sees the greatness of the small. As the atom begins to unveil its mysteries, he finds in every one a mysterious universe. He speaks of electrons, protons, neutrons, and so forth. Again, the mind is staggered by the vastness of the infinitely little. Over the door of every laboratory, these words seem to be written: mystery, wonder, awe, God. Not only the vastness of the universe above us and about us, but the mystery of our own existence proves God. God is the creator of the mind of man. Notice the threefold evidence of his divinity in Zechariah 12:1. "Thus saith the Lord, which stretcheth forth the heavens, and layeth the foundation of the earth, and formeth the spirit of man within him." There it is, the heavens above us, the earth about us, the mind of man within us. In this threefold way, creation proves God, his existence, his power, his glory, his knowledge. The Scripture says, "Thou art a God, that hidest thyself, Isaiah 45:15. The telescope does not reveal God's face nor his form, but it reveals his works, the evidence of his existence. A skeptical traveler once said to his Arab guide, "Why do you believe in God? You cannot see him." The Arab replied, "But why do I believe a camel passed by our tent last night? It's because I see his tracks, and I see the evidence of God everywhere in the universe." It was the poet Addison who sang of the spacious firmament on high, with all the blue ethereal sky, the spangled heavens a shining frame, their great original proclaim. An African youth from the Gold Coast was once listening to a discussion on the possibility of finding God in nature. He exclaimed, "You can find God in nature, but you can find the nature of God only in the Holy Bible." And that is true. The fullness of God's character, not only his power and his glory, his wisdom, but his mercy and his love, are revealed in their fullness in the Holy Scripture and only there. The fulfillment of Bible prophecy is an evidence of God's foreknowledge, of the inspiration of the Scripture as his revelation. We read in Isaiah 46:9, "Remember the former things of old, for I am God and there's none else. I am God and there's none like me," declaring the end from the beginning, and from ancient times the things that are not yet done. God appeals to history. History proves God spoke the truth. The outline of history given in the second chapter of the prophecy of Daniel describes the rise and fall of the great nations of the world, written long before the nations themselves arrived on the scene of action. Read it for yourself. Then turn to history and you'll find God told the truth. History is really his story. The Bible writers assume the existence of God as a truth known and admitted. They do not enter into any formal proof of it. Why should they? God, who at sundry times and in divers manners spake in time past unto the fathers by the prophets, hath in these last days spoken unto us by his Son. Hebrews 1:1. Jesus Christ is the final and complete revelation of God. If you want to know what God is like, look at Jesus. He reveals him as love. For God so loved the world that he gave his only begotten Son, that whosoever believeth in him should not perish, but have everlasting life. John 3:16. When one of his own disciples said, "Show us what God is like. Let us see God, and that will satisfy us," Jesus said, "Have I been so long time with you, and yet hast thou not known me?" That's John 14:9. If the Bible is true, God is a person, and the Bible is proved true by its prophecies. Jesus said, "I and my Father are one." No intelligent person today denies that Christ once lived. Every infidel who signs a check records his recognition of that fact in black and white when he writes the date. "Now, God was in Christ, reconciling the world unto himself," says the Apostle Paul, 2 Corinthians 5:19. God is righteous, according to Psalm 145:17. Therefore, he is a personal being, having moral relationships to other personal beings. Only a person can speak to a prophet in vision. We read all through the Scriptures of the prophets receiving word from God. Numbers 12:6. "And he said, Hear now my words. If there be a prophet among you, I, the Lord, will make myself known unto him in a vision." Only a person can forgive out of a loving heart. 1 John 1:9, "If we confess our sins, he is faithful and just to forgive us our sins." Only a person can love, hate, will, know, desire, sorrow. All these things are the acts and evidences of personality. And according to the Bible, all these attributes of personality belong to God. Hundreds of texts sustain this statement. Since it is true, we conclude that the Scriptures reveal the glorious truth that there is a living and true God, the Creator and Redeemer of man, who is holy, loving, powerful, gracious, long-suffering, and abundant in goodness and truth, forgiving iniquity and transgression and sin. Exodus 34, 6. Of him we quote the beautiful words of the poet, O thou eternal one whose presence bright all space doth occupy, all motion guide. Unchanged through time's all devastating flight, thou only God, there is no God beside. Being above all beings, mighty one, whom none can comprehend and none explore, who fillest existence with thyself alone, embracing all, supporting, ruling o'er, being whom we call God, and know no more. But the Holy Scripture is the Word of God, and he is revealed in that Scripture. It is in Christ that we can find the final and complete knowledge of God. He was the Word of God, God's thought made audible. No man hath seen God at any time, he said. The only begotten Son, which is in the bosom of the Father, he hath declared him. For long ages men have thought and hoped and dreamed and wondered about God. They have seen his handiwork in the sky and in the lilies of the field. If only God were this, and if he were only that. But the silence of the ages was broken by Jesus, and he revealed God as love, eternal, immortal love. I believe in God the Father Almighty now, we can say, maker of heaven and earth, and in Jesus Christ, his only Son, our Lord. And so to everyone listening just now, we say, have faith in God, whoever you may be. Have faith in God, on land or on the sea. Have faith in God. He cares for you and me. Have faith, dear friend, in God.
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For we have been crucified with Christ. No longer are we living on our own. For his new resurrection life empowers us every time we rest in what he accomplished on the cross. The moment when we first placed our trust in Jesus, he created a new spiritual nature within us. The old life passed away, and now everything is fresh and new.

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1: This is Kim with my daily diary for health class, reporting what I did today to keep myself healthy. Today I ate an apple. Yes, yes, I know. Eating an apple each day doesn't make you healthy. But when I ate that apple, I didn't eat something that would make me unhealthy. I didn't eat candy. I didn't eat something with a lot of fat in it, like a piece of meat, or foods made with a bunch of butter or oil. I didn't eat refined foods, like white rice or white flour, that don't have anything healing in them. So eating an apple is only part of the picture. What I didn't eat is just as important. I also ate a lot of fruits and vegetables. These foods have a ton of healing stuff in them, like vitamins, nutrients, and complex carbohydrates. I learned in class that complex carbohydrates, which are found in whole plant foods, are a lot healthier than simple carbohydrates, like those found in refined foods. So I eat mostly whole foods, like fruits and vegetables, not refined foods that come in cans or packages. How does this make me healthy? Well, many of my friends are kind of fat. Okay, they're very fat. Fat isn't healthy. But because I eat mostly whole foods, I'm not fat. Because I'm not giving my body anything to turn into fat, like all those calories or fatty foods. My body has the foods it needs to stay healthy and nothing more. So, when you see me eating an apple, don't just say, "Hey, Kim is eating an apple." Instead say, "Hey, look, Kim isn't eating sugary candies or foods with a lot of fat in them." See what I mean?
2: God has given us everything we need to be healthy inside and out. During Creation Week, He established a health plan for every creature on earth. 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This program was brought to you by the Children's Ministries Department of the General Conference of Seventh-day Adventists.

The first person ever fined for not feeding a parking meter was a church pastor who pled ignorance and was let off. The first parking meter was installed on July 16, 1935 in Oklahoma City as a way to combat traffic congestion and a severe lack of parking in OKC's downtown. Problems require solutions. A flood was coming. God had Noah build an ark. No water in the wilderness. God brought water out of a rock. He carpeted the ground with manna when there was no food. He parted the Red Sea and the Jordan River when his people needed to move. God is a problem solver. Philippians 4:19 says, "My God shall supply all your need according to his riches in glory by Christ Jesus." There's nothing too big or too small. Learn to rely on God. Bring him into the details of your life. And when you do so, you'll be blessed. John Bradshaw, It Is Written.

Programs of hope, inspiration, and gentle, beautiful music, round the clock. 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

You know, every time I sit down in front of this microphone and activate the equipment and get things rolling, I never cease to lose the wonder of this kind of communication. All I do is sit here and push a couple of buttons and open some attenuators and begin to talk. And it opens up an avenue of communication, which is breathtaking. Radio's been around for a long time. So have I, for that matter. Maybe you have too. But whatever your age or condition right now, we have a wonderful opportunity of interaction. Seems like a one-way street from this point right now, but hopefully you will respond in one way or another. My name is Bill Pierce, in case we haven't met, and this is Night Sounds. This program is no threat to anyone. Now and then we'll get into a conversation with somebody, and a certain level of frustration will develop until the other person may say, "Hey, what do you want from me?" Well, I hope that our conversation tonight doesn't reach that particular area of frustration. But I've decided to entitle these moments together, "What Do You Want From Me?" And actually, since the staff has asked that I put down a subject on my program sheet here because some of my titles are a bit obscure, I think tonight's program will center around God's will and obedience. Because if we desire to follow Him, there are going to be a couple of conditions and perhaps some discipline ensuing along the way. I'd like to begin tonight with a trombone solo I made I don't know how many years ago, but it was very enjoyable. Larry Mayfield scored the arrangement for low brass and trombone solo. Song by Ralph Carmichael, Little Herd. "Like a lamb who needs the shepherd."

Larry Mayfield, Low Brass, and I had the privilege of playing trombone on that one a long time ago. Man, I look back at some of these albums I've done and look at the dates that are represented on the jacket. I can't believe that we did that that long ago, but that's the way time is, folks. It moves ahead and we move with it. In fact, I received a letter just before I came into the studio tonight from a gentleman out on the West Coast, and he talked like he'd been around for a while. Then he told me that his father had listened to me since he was a boy. You know, I can just see two guys with white beards. And what does that make me feel like? Fortunately, very, very good. And I'm glad to be on hand tonight with you. Again, no matter what our age, vintage, or condition. Tonight's program, What Do You Want From Me?, is a question that many of us have asked, or at least, perhaps without verbalizing, have considered in our minds. In fact, last night, I was on my bike and parked near a field and walked around that field a couple of times in prayer. And as I recall, I said some words to the Lord such as, Father, I'm not sure exactly what it is you want from me. I'm trying to do this and that and the other thing, trying to obey. I've sought to follow your way as I've understood it. But at this juncture, I'm not exactly certain what direction or attitude or action I should take. And it's not too long before we begin to get an impression. The Lord's not going to leave us standing in the middle of that field. Just like somebody told me one time, Jesus did not take the disciples out onto that lake in the storm to dump them. He said, we're going to the other side. So we are all in a process tonight. We're all moving with time, as I suggested a moment ago. It's inexorable, that's a good word. It keeps moving. Nothing we can do about it. Maybe there's nothing we want to do or should do about it, except obey. Just this morning that this particular program was recorded, I happened to be reading in the Gospel according to St. Luke and noticed that Oswald Chambers, in his legendary devotional book, My Utmost for His Highest, had some comments about this particular portion in Luke, chapter 18. You may recall the rich young executive, CEO, ruler, came to Jesus. Let's read about it in one of the translations here. The Gospel of Luke, chapter 18, verse 18, we begin. A certain ruler asked him, Good teacher, what must I do to inherit eternal life? Jesus answered, Why do you call me good? No one is good except God alone. You know the commandments. Do not commit adultery. Do not murder. Do not steal. Do not give false testimony. Honor your father and your mother. All these I've kept since I was a boy, he said. When Jesus heard this, he said to him, You still lack one thing. Sell everything you have and give to the poor, and you will have treasure in heaven. Then come follow me. When he heard this, he became very sad because he was a man of great wealth. Jesus looked at him and said, How hard it is for the rich to enter the kingdom of God. Indeed, it is easier for a camel to go through the eye of a needle than for a rich man to enter the kingdom of God. Those who heard this asked, Who then can be saved? Jesus replied, What is impossible with men is possible with God. Peter said to him,
We've left all we have to follow you. I tell you the truth, Jesus said to them. No one who has left home or wife or brothers or parents or children for the sake of the kingdom of God will fail to receive many times as much in this age and in the age to come, eternal life. We conclude the reading right at that point. Have you ever considered what's involved in following Christ? It's not an easy believism, not cheap grace, not an easy receivism. The intellectual might conclude that the plan of salvation is just too simplistic, it's too easy. Well, it may seem easy, but a great price was paid for the convenience. Jesus died for you and for me. So the price was the life of the Son of God. And the fact that he arose from the dead is why we're on the air tonight. So maybe we've gone to church or we've been brought up in a Christian family, raised in a spiritual environment, and learned the Christianese, the language and the scripture verses early on. But it's almost like osmosis. It seems to create its own momentum. And we may feel, as I did for a while, that we can ride on the coattails of our parents or of some other Christian leader as long as we're in the environment. I think it was the late Billy Sunday, the colorful evangelist of the turn of the century, who said, going to church or being brought up in a Christian home doesn't make you a Christian any more than going into the zoo makes you an elephant. Or entering a garage makes you an automobile. Something has to happen from within. Well, on the account of Luke 18, this rich executive walked away. Jesus didn't make him do anything. He watched him go and drew a conclusion, and presented that conclusion to you and me tonight. I wonder if some of you or I might think, well, look what I've given up to follow Christ. Certainly that must mean something. What does he want from me? I've given him my money. I've given him my talents. What does he want from me? Well, that's the title of our program tonight. What do you want from me? Sort of a slang expression of accusation and frustration when talking to another person you don't understand. You've gone the second mile, you think, and yet there's call for more. If you would, I'd like you to listen closely to this next music. We've played it a couple of times before in months and years past. Judy Jacobs, to sing an old song with the title, Follow Me. The words of Jesus to any who sincerely want to be his disciple. What does it involve? What are our attitudes? What are his words? Let's check in on this very closely.

The past 7 minutes of song by Judy Jacobs should provide some food for thought and contemplation from each of us tonight. Take up your cross and follow Jesus. This is Night Sounds. I'm Bill Pierce with you. And our program title tonight is, What Do You Want From Me? Well, if we do decide to give the Lord God everything that we are and have, we will find out in short order. And that's not a threat. It's the commission, and it's a privilege. Night Sounds coming to you as we do basically 5 nights a week. And when we go off the air, it's a privilege to be able to provide other avenues of service through our music on compact disc. One example you heard in our opening few moments tonight, trombone solo. If you'd like information on the series on various stress areas, the Shepherd of the Psalms is one. Speaking of obedience and leading, our mailing address is Night Sounds, Wheaton, Illinois, 60189. Love to hear from you. I mentioned Oswald Chambers a few moments ago in his great volume, My Utmost for His Highest. He said, commenting on Luke chapter 18, the rich young ruler, quote, "Have you ever heard the Master say something very difficult to you? If you haven't, I question whether you have ever heard him say anything at all. Jesus says a tremendous amount to us that we listen to, but we don't actually hear. And once we do hear him, his words are harsh and unyielding. Jesus did not show the least concern that the rich young ruler should do what he told him, nor did Jesus make any attempt to keep this man with him. He simply said to him, sell all you have and come, follow me. Our Lord never pleaded with him. He never tried to lure him. He simply spoke the strictest words that human ears have ever heard and then left him alone. Have I ever heard Jesus say something difficult and unyielding to me? Has he said something personally to me to which I have deliberately listened? Not something I can explain for the sake of others, but something I have heard him say directly to me. This man understood what Jesus said. These are some words from Oswald Chambers in the new updated edition of his volume, My Utmost for His Highest. Penetrating words to each of us tonight. And if we have time, after our final music, perhaps a few more short words from this volume. I'd like for these next few moments for both of us to join in and sing with the choir an old song of commitment and obedience. Where He leads me, I will follow. If you know this old song, let's sing it together and consider the words we're saying. What does He want from me? Let's take a listen.

couple of songs of obedience. Where he leads me, I will follow, and I'll say, "Yes, Lord." In our program tonight, what do you want from me? Oswald Chambers said, as we come to our closing few moments, in considering the rich young ruler who went to Jesus, these concluding words from his work, My Utmost for His Highest. Quote, "I wonder what we will say when we finally make up our minds to be devoted to Him on that particular point. One thing is certain, He will never throw our past failures back in our faces." Well, we don't have the luxury of being neutral toward God because He was not neutral toward us. And as we consider His claims and the beautiful privilege of following Christ, let's give our all to Him. I had to assess my holdings and possessions this morning and one by one, painfully put them out before Him and say, "Yes, I'll give you this. This means a lot to me. I'll give you this." Let's do it. We'll be the better for it, now and eternally. Our mailing address, Night Sounds, Wheaton, Illinois, 60189. Till we meet again, then, let's follow Him to the end, okay? And a peaceful one.

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0: Welcome to today's reading from the Bible, the Word of God. Thy word is a lamp unto my feet and a light unto my path.
1: Psalm 121, a song of ascents. I will lift up my eyes to the hills, from whence comes my help. My help comes from the Lord who made heaven and earth. He will not allow your foot to be moved. He who keeps you will not slumber. Behold, he who keeps Israel shall neither slumber nor sleep. The Lord is your keeper. The Lord is your shade at your right hand. The sun shall not strike you by day, nor the moon by night. The Lord shall preserve you from all evil. He shall preserve your soul. The Lord shall preserve your going out and your coming in, from this time forth and even forevermore.
0: And that's our reading for now from the Old Testament. Now we turn our attention to a reading from the New Testament.
1: The Epistle of Paul to the Galatians, chapter 5. Stand fast, therefore, in the liberty by which Christ has made us free, and do not be entangled again with a yoke of bondage. Indeed, I, Paul, say to you that if you become circumcised, Christ will profit you nothing. And I testify again to every man who becomes circumcised that he is a debtor to keep the whole law. You have become estranged from Christ. You who attempt to be justified by law, you have fallen from grace. For we, through the Spirit, eagerly wait for the hope of righteousness by faith. For in Christ Jesus neither circumcision nor uncircumcision avails anything, but faith working through love. You ran well. Who hindered you from obeying the truth? This persuasion does not come from him who calls you. A little leaven leavens the whole lump. I have confidence in you, in the Lord, that you will have no other mind. But he who troubles you shall bear his judgment, whoever he is. And I, brethren, if I still preach circumcision, why do I still suffer persecution? Then the offense of the cross has ceased. I could wish that those who trouble you would even cut themselves off. For you, brethren, have been called to liberty. Only do not use liberty as an opportunity for the flesh, but through love serve one another. For all the law is fulfilled in one word, even in this: you shall love your neighbor as yourself. But if you bite and devour one another, beware lest you be consumed by one another. I say then, walk in the Spirit, and you shall not fulfill the lust of the flesh. For the flesh lusts against the Spirit, and the Spirit against the flesh. And these are contrary to one another, so that you do not do the things that you wish. But if you are led by the Spirit, you are not under the law. Now the works of the flesh are evident, which are adultery, fornication, uncleanness, lewdness, idolatry, sorcery, hatred, contentions, jealousies, outbursts of wrath, selfish ambitions, dissensions, heresies, envy, murders, drunkenness, revelries, and the like, of which I tell you beforehand, just as I also told you in time past, that those who practice such things will not inherit the kingdom of God. But the fruit of the Spirit is love, joy, peace, long-suffering, kindness, goodness, faithfulness, gentleness, self-control. Against such there is no law. And those who are Christ's have crucified the flesh with its passions and desires. If we live in the Spirit, let us also walk in the Spirit. Let us not become conceited, provoking one another, envying one another.

You've been listening to the Word of God, today's reading of a section of the Holy Scriptures. All 66 books of Scripture are given by inspiration of God and are profitable for doctrine, for reproof, for correction, for instruction in righteousness, that the man of God may be perfect, thoroughly furnished unto all good works. A portion of the Word of God is read every 3 hours here on Radio 74.

When two walkways collapsed onto a crowded hotel lobby in Kansas City on July 17, 1981, 114 people were killed and many more were injured. The hotel was only 1 year old and was jam-packed with people attending a social event. The cause of the tragedy was an engineering failure. A small thing, really, that had massive consequences. The little things matter. Neglect your prayer time or go without reading the Bible, and it will show. You might cut some corners in terms of integrity, treating sin as though it's no big deal. Sooner or later, things will come crashing down. Solomon wrote that it's the little foxes that spoil the vines in Song of Solomon. It all matters. Surrender the big things to God as well as the small things. A little carelessness and you'll have big regrets. John Bradshaw, It Is Written.

programs of hope, inspiration, and gentle, beautiful music, round the clock. 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

0: The Bible says, "You have heard that Antichrist shall come." Is there more to this subject than you've been told? Stick with me on His Voice today.
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0: I imagine you've heard the story of the Titanic, the apparently unsinkable ship that went down in the year 1912, somewhere out in the middle of the Atlantic Ocean, with half of her passengers still on board. It's an amazing story with a lot of lessons for us. We are going to tackle a Titanic subject today. The title is called What the Bible Says About Antichrist. There certainly are a lot of ideas and theories that are swirling around, which, according to how I read my Bible, though they might be considered by their promoters as unsinkable, they really don't hold water. So what we're going to do is we are going to tackle this subject. We're going to look at it from the Bible. For your information, the word Antichrist is only used 5 times in God's book. And all 5 of those references are in 1 John and 2 John. And we're going to take a look at every single one of them and see what the Bible actually says. It's no secret that when most people think about Antichrist today, they imagine one superhuman, half man or half devil, some super bad guy that's going to show up at the very end of time. Often people think he'll come after the rapture. He will arise somewhere in Europe. He'll possibly rebuild the ancient city of Babylon. He will gain control of the United Nations. He will be some very charismatic political figure that rises entirely outside of the Christian church. This idea has been communicated through novels and books and movies, radio programs, television shows, on and on and on. And yet as I've looked at those ideas and as I've looked at my Bible, they don't always agree. And so let's just find out, you know, what does the Bible really say about the word Antichrist? In the next meeting, we'll talk about the beast, and we'll actually identify the beast. So hold on to your seats. We've got a lot to do. 1 John chapter 2 is where the word Antichrist is used the first time in the Bible. And I want to give us the context before we look at that verse. 1 John chapter 2, verse 1, the Bible says, "My little children, these things I write to you that you sin not. And if any man sin, we have an advocate with the Father, Jesus Christ the righteous. And he is the propitiation or the sacrifice for our sins, and not for ours only, but also for the sins of the whole world." John wrote this to the early Christian believers, and he's basically saying that God doesn't want us to sin. Sin is a terrible thing that has caused so much damage in God's universe and down here on planet Earth. And the Lord doesn't want us to sin. He would rather us stay away from it entirely. But the verse continues and says, "But if any man does sin," which has happened to all of us, if we fall into sin, if we yield to temptation, then we still have hope. The Bible says, "If any man sin, we have an advocate with the Father." And the Father here is the Father in heaven. It is God Himself. And our advocate, which means our mediator, our intercessor, is Jesus Christ, the righteous one. And verse 2 says, "He is the propitiation or the sacrifice for our sins, and not for ours only, but also for the sins of the whole world." The good news of the Bible is that Jesus Christ, our mediator and our sacrifice, that when He died on the cross, He died for the sins of the entire world. He died for your sins, He died for my sins, He died for the sins of Catholics, the sins of Protestants, the sins of Buddhists and Baptists, those who believe in witchcraft. He died for Hindus, He died for Russians, for Americans, for Japanese, wherever we live around the world. He died for every single politician, believe it or not. He died for the Republicans, for Democrats, for Osama and Obama, for everyone. Jesus Christ gave His life on the cross for the sins of the world. John 3:16 says that For God so loved the world that he gave his only begotten Son, that whosoever would believe in him should not perish, but have everlasting life. And the Bible is very clear that if we commit a sin, or if we've fallen into sin, if we've lived a life of sin, that heaven's doors are open and that we can come to God through Jesus Christ. We can go directly to the Father through the Son. Jesus is our advocate. He's our sacrifice. He is my Savior, and he's your Savior, especially if you choose to believe and to give your heart to him. So that is the context. The context of 1 John chapter 2 is Jesus Christ. And we have to understand Jesus Christ and him as our sacrifice and as our mediator and as our advocate and as our Savior in order to even begin to understand what the Bible says about Antichrist. Because ultimately, Antichrist is against Jesus Christ and tries to lead us away from our Savior. So, with that context, here is the first reference in the New Testament to the word Antichrist itself. 1 John chapter 2, verse 18. John wrote, "Little children, it is the last time. As you have heard that Antichrist shall come, even now," John wrote, "are there many Antichrists, whereby we know that it is the last time." Did you catch that? This is an amazing verse. When most people think about the word Antichrist, they think only about one person. And yet this verse says there are many Antichrists. When most people think about Antichrist, they think about only one person that's coming in the future. And yet John wrote, even now are there many Antichrists. And so there's more to the subject of Antichrist than just one super bad guy who supposedly will come at the end. John said, even now there are many Antichrists. And he said, whereby we know, because we see all these Antichrists around us, we know that it is the last time. This is the last time, according to the Bible. Now, verse 19, John gives us some more information, which is really shocking, about Antichrist. In verse 19, John said, they, referring to these many Antichrists, he said, they went out from, and the next word there is us, U-S, us. They went out from us. Now, when you really think about it, when John said us, he's not talking about people out there, outside of Christianity. He's talking about himself and the leaders of the early Christian church. And when John said that these many Antichrists went out from us, he's talking about a development, which is an apostate development. It's a false development, but nevertheless, it is a development that is coming from within the Christian church. That's what John is saying. They, these many Antichrists, went out from us. Now, as you keep reading, in verse 22, he goes into more detail about what these many Antichrists were doing. Verse 22 says, "Who is a liar but he who denies that Jesus is the Christ?" He is Antichrist that denies the Father and the Son. Now, this is the third reference to the word Antichrist. The first is in verse 18 about Antichrist coming, and then also at the end of verse 18 about many Antichrists. And now in verse 22, we have the text that says he is Antichrist who denies the Father and the Son. This tells us that Antichrist, whoever or whatever it is, or how many there are, or whether it's just one or a whole host of different people, we know that Antichrist denies that Jesus is the Christ, and he denies the Father and the Son. And when the Bible says the Father, again, it's talking about God as our Heavenly Father, and it's talking about Jesus as the only way to the Father. I'm a Christian. I believe in the Bible. I believe in Jesus. And I know that I don't have to go through anyone else to get to my Heavenly Father. I can go directly through Jesus Christ alone. He is my Savior. And yet, the Scripture says that Antichrist denies this. Antichrist tries to usurp the place of Christ and to remove Jesus from being the center of our focus and the center of the pathway from man to God. It is through Christ alone. And the Bible says he is Antichrist who denies the Father and the Son. I think of another verse in John chapter 14, verse 6, where Jesus said, I am the way and the truth and the life. And no man comes to the Father, which is talking about the Heavenly Father. No one comes to the Father, Jesus said, except through me. He's the way to heaven. And to resist that or to deny that, according to 1 John 2:22, is Antichrist. In verse 26, John continued, and he wrote, these things I have written to you. Now the you applies to Christians. John is writing to the early Christians. These things I have written to you concerning them, and the them is these many antichrists that have been coming out from within the Christian church. These things have I written to you concerning them that seduce you. So these antichrists coming out from within Christianity were trying to seduce true Christians away from Jesus Christ. And in the first century when John wrote this, the battle was on. And the battle's on today. It has been continuing unabated for over 2,000 years. And we are in the midst of a struggle between God and the devil, between Antichrist and Jesus Christ. And we don't want to be seduced by many antichrists that try to lead us astray from our Savior. Chapter 4, 1 John 4:3. This is the next verse that talks about the word Antichrist. And it gives us a new dimension to the subject. 1 John 4, verse 3, John wrote, every spirit that confesses not that Jesus Christ is come in the flesh, this is that spirit of Antichrist, whereof you have heard that it should come. John told the Christians, he says, you've heard that Antichrist is coming, and then he said, even now, already is it in the world. So John is not telling Christians that Antichrist is just way off in the future. John is telling them that Antichrist is right there, right now, and that the battle is on. And John also informs us that Antichrist is more than just flesh and blood. There's something much deeper to this topic than just skin. He says, this is that spirit of Antichrist. So there's a spirit of Antichrist, and that spirit of Antichrist can circle the world. That spirit of Antichrist can work in all kinds of ways, in all kinds of subtleties to try to lead Christians away from Jesus. In the next verse, John clarifies a little more. He said in verse 4, you, writing to the believers, you are of God, little children, and you have overcome them. And the them is these many antichrists and the spirit of Antichrist that deny Jesus Christ as the only way to the Father. You have overcome them because greater is he that is in you than he that is in the world. Now, a lot of Christians think that Antichrist is just something coming in the future and that it's just the people who possibly miss the rapture that have to deal with Antichrist. But that's not what John says in this passage. In this verse, John is very clear that the battle is between Antichrist and true believers in Jesus, between true Christians, and that Christians are called by God to overcome these many antichrists and the spirit of Antichrist. That's what he said. You are of God, little children, and you have overcome them, because greater is he that is in you than he that is in the world. The only way that we can overcome Antichrist is if we have the power of Jesus Christ in our hearts. That's what we need. We need Jesus. I'm a father. My children are Seth and Abby. Seth is 8 and Abby's 5. And we have morning and evening worship. We pray together a lot. And one of the teachings from the Bible that I stress to my kids is, children, Seth, Abby, you need Jesus Christ in your heart. And I remember talking to my little girl one day, and I was talking about, Abby, how, you know, we need Jesus in our hearts in order to be ready for heaven. And Abby said, Daddy, I am ready. I am ready. Because she's just given her whole heart to Christ. And out of the mouths of babes, we can learn lots of lessons. And we all need Jesus in our hearts. We need to be God's little children who trust Him, who trust the Bible, who trust what the Lord says. And if we have the power of Jesus Christ in our hearts, then we don't need to be afraid. And by God's grace, we can conquer, we can overcome the spirit of Antichrist and whatever the devil throws at us. So again, my main point is that the battle is going on inside the church. That's what John is writing about. That's the whole trend of his counsel here. And we need to overcome Antichrist so he doesn't overcome us. Now, going on, that's four references. We've seen two in 1 John 2, verse 18. We've seen one in 1 John 2, verse 22. That's three. We've seen another one in 1 John 4, verse 3, that talks about many antichrists and the spirit of antichrist that has come into the world. And now here is the last reference. Number 5 is in 2 John, verse 7. John wrote, "For many deceivers are entered into the world, who confess not that Jesus Christ is come in the flesh. This is a deceiver and an antichrist." Now, what can we learn from this text? Again, just like in 1 John, John said in 1 John, there were many antichrists. So this verse says, there are many deceivers. And this also tells us that antichrist is something very deceptive. It's not obvious. It's not something that when everybody looks at antichrist, they're all going to go, oh no, that's it. That's antichrist. No, the only people that are actually going to be able to discern Antichrist, the many Antichrists, and the spirit of Antichrist is those who have the Holy Spirit, those who are true believers in Jesus. They'll be able to discern this and watch out and avoid the deception. Many deceivers are entered into the world. John said, they're here now, just like in 1 John. And he said, they don't confess that Jesus Christ is come in the flesh, meaning that Jesus himself has come down. He's a human being. He is the man. He is the way, the truth, the life. Nobody comes to the Father but through him. I'm also thinking of 1 Timothy chapter 2, verse 5, that says there is only one God and there is only one mediator between God and men, and it is the man, Christ Jesus. And those who deny that, John said, they are deceivers and an antichrist. So these are the facts from 1 John chapter 2, chapter 4, and 2 John verse 7. These are the biblical facts. The title of this program is called, What Does the Bible Say About Antichrist? And now we know. When you look at what is often taught about Antichrist, at least what I've heard, what I've watched, what I've seen, what I've read in novels and what I've seen in movies and all kinds of popular productions, generally speaking, people think of Antichrist again as just one bad, diabolical, sinister man who's going to come at the very end. He's coming outside of the church. And he is going to try to deceive as a charismatic political figure. He's going to try to deceive those who, in many views, have missed the rapture. That's the common view. And yet, when we look at the Bible, what does the Bible actually say? You know, it reminds me, this whole thing reminds me of an experience I had years ago when I held a Bible prophecy seminar in the little town of Corinth, Mississippi. I still travel a lot. I've been doing this for many years. I crisscross the country and I hold meetings in different churches, sometimes in public auditoriums. And we talk about the Bible and biblical topics, the book of Revelation, what the Bible says is coming. We talk about the beast. We talk about Antichrist, just like we're doing right now. Well, anyway, I got an invitation to go to Corinth, Mississippi. So I got into an airplane and I flew and I landed in Memphis, Tennessee. And as I got out of the plane and as I went over to the rental car place, I picked up my, I think it was an Enterprise, and I picked up my car and I went up to the desk and I asked the person that I was doing the transaction with, I said, what is the quickest way to get to Corinth, Mississippi? And he said, oh, that's real easy. And then he reached down underneath the desk and he handed me a map. He said, here's the map. And he said, it's real easy. He said, you just go out here and you get on the freeway, you'll get on Highway 55, and then you just head south. And if you just head south, he said, it's about 2 hours. You can't miss it. He said, you'll get to Corinth by and by. I still remember that man saying that. You'll get to Corinth by and by. Well, I had no reason to doubt him because, you know, he knew and I didn't. I'm from California. I'm not from Tennessee or Mississippi. And so he handed me the map. I went and picked up my car, got in the car, started the engine, went, followed his instructions, and I got on the highway, 55 south. And so I'm driving for, oh, about maybe 20 minutes, and this little voice inside my conscience started talking to me. And the voice said, Steve, you need to check your map. And I resisted that voice, and I thought to myself, why? I don't need to check my map. This man knows what he's talking about. He's an authority on where to go, and he told me just get on the highway and head south. So I kept going, and then after another 5 or 10 minutes, the voice got louder in my mind, my conscience telling me, Steve, you need to check your map. And I resisted that voice. I thought, I don't need to check my map. You know, I've got another hour on the road until I get to Corinth. Then I'll check my map. Well, as I kept on driving, the voice got louder inside my head. So finally, on an open stretch when there were hardly any cars around, I know my wife probably wouldn't like to hear that I did this, although we weren't married back then, but as I'm driving down the highway, I reached over, picked up the map off the front seat, and just quickly opened it up while I'm driving, and I looked down, and when I saw the map, it was right there in front of me, I was shocked to see that I was on Highway 55, like I had been told, and I was heading straight south, and if I kept on going, I would eventually get to Jackson, Mississippi by and by. And then I looked over on the side and Corinth was dead east on Highway 72 from Memphis, Tennessee. And when I saw that, I realized that if I would have continued on Highway 55, I never would have got to Corinth by and by, that I was on the wrong road. And so I, like a puppy dog with my tail, you know, beneath my legs, I turned around, lost quite a bit of time getting to Corinth, got back on the road, headed the other direction back to Memphis, and then picked up Highway 72 and began heading east. And I eventually did get to Corinth by and by. I learned a lesson from that experience. And the lesson is, as much as you may trust someone, and as much as, you know, you think that person knows what he's talking about, what we need to do, what we all need to do, is check our map. Check the map yourself. And when it comes to the topic of Antichrist in the Bible, you may have heard lots of things, and you may trust the people that you've heard them from. And they may be honest people. They may be sincere people. I'm not questioning that. But the reality is that we all, as Christians, hoping to get to heaven, we need to be looking at our map, which is the Bible, and to find out what the Bible actually says. And we have to trust God's word more than any man's opinion. Now, when we look at the Bible, what does it say? We already read 5 references in the New Testament to the word Antichrist, and this is what we read. The Bible says in 1 John that even now are there many Antichrists. This is how we know we're in the last time right now. John also said that they came out, they went out from us. They come out from within Christianity. They don't come from the outside, they come from the inside of the church. They deny the Father and the Son in subtle ways. They are deceptive. There is a spirit of Antichrist, according to the Bible. The battle is on. The battle is on inside the Christian church. And it is true believers, true followers of Jesus, who need to overcome the Antichrist, the many Antichrists, and the spirit of Antichrist. And we can do this through the power of God living in us and by sticking closely to our maps and to following what the Bible has to say. These are the facts. Now, in our next program, we're going to talk about the beast. There is a beast described in the book of Revelation. There's also a little horn described in Daniel chapter 7, which definitely is Antichrist. And we'll find out what the Bible actually has to say about this. There's a lot of different ideas and opinions and theories and speculation going on around the world from many people that are very sincere. But the most important question is really, what does the map have to say? What does the Bible say? So I encourage you to stick with me, to come back, to tune in next time for another program called Identifying the Beast. 1 John chapter 2, verse 18. This is what John wrote. He wrote, "Little children, it is the last time, as you have heard that Antichrist shall come. Even now are there many Antichrists, whereby we know it is the last time." Verse 22 says, "Who is a liar but he who denies that Jesus is the Christ?" He is Antichrist who denies the Father and the Son. By the grace of God, let's commit ourselves to being on the side of Jesus Christ and not on the side of Antichrist, and to stand up for the Lord, to stand up for the Bible, to stand up for the truth in these last days before Jesus comes again. You have just heard His voice today.
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When two walkways collapsed onto a crowded hotel lobby in Kansas City on July 17, 1981, 114 people were killed and many more were injured. The hotel was only 1 year old and was jam-packed with people attending a social event. The cause of the tragedy was an engineering failure. A small thing, really, that had massive consequences. The little things matter. Neglect your prayer time or go without reading the Bible and it will show. You might cut some corners in terms of integrity, treating sin as though it's no big deal. Sooner or later, things will come crashing down. Solomon wrote that it's the little foxes that spoil the vines in Song of Solomon. It all matters. Surrender the big things to God as well as the small things. A little carelessness and you'll have big regrets. John Bradshaw, It Is Written.

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1: Welcome, listening friends. Would you like to hear an amazing fact? In 1969, a well-groomed 74-year-old gentleman was jumped from behind as he walked down 53rd Street in New York City. The muggers had the surprise of their lives as the old man broke loose, spun around, and proceeded to knock both of his assailants flat with his fists, leaving them sprawled on the sidewalk. They might have thought twice if they had known the old man they had singled out as an easy target was a former professional boxer. But not just any boxer, but the ferocious world heavyweight boxing champion Jack Dempsey. He was known as one of the toughest boxers in history and a hero for the likes of Muhammad Ali and Mike Tyson. When later asked by reporters, Dempsey replied, "I guess I was just acting out of instinct." He knew how to fight in a pinch because he had practiced in real life. You know, the Bible says, every believer must train to fight the good fight of faith against the attacks of the devil. You know, you can read about that in 1 Timothy, Pastor Ross, where it says in chapter 6, "Fight the good fight of faith, lay hold on eternal life, to which you were also called, and have confessed a good confession in the presence of many witnesses." Sometimes people are told that, you know, once you accept Jesus, everything's going to be fine. They don't really understand that there's going to be struggles. The Christian walk sometimes involves battles. It says we run, we wrestle, we war, we strive, and people need to know that there's a fight, and you can train in preparation for a fight.
2: That's right, Pastor Doug. You know, before an army goes into battle, they go into training. They call it boot camp, and they prepare so that they can be successful in battle. And as Christians, there is preparation that we can do so that we can be successful in the most important battle of all. Mm-hmm. Often in the Bible, the Christian and the church is likened unto a soldier and an army. Mm-hmm. And we're fighting in the Lord's cause, not fighting against flesh and blood, but against principalities and powers, as Paul puts it. How can we resist the assaults of the devil? Well, we have a book. It's called Tips for Resisting Temptation. If you've made a decision to be a Christian, you know about temptation, because the devil does not want people to follow the will of God, to keep his commandments. How can we be victorious in our life? We'll be happy to send this to anyone who calls and asks. The book is called Tips for Resisting Temptation. The number is 800-835-6747. Just ask for it by name. It's called Tips for Resisting Temptation. And if you have a smartphone, you can just dial #250 and say Bible Answers Live, and then ask for the book, Tips for Resisting Temptation, and we'll be happy to send that to anyone out there. You know, Pastor Doug, it's so important that we as Christians, as you mentioned in the beginning, recognize that once a person gives their life to Christ, the battle isn't over. It's really begun in earnest. And if ever we need the armor of God and the Spirit within us, it's living the victorious Christian life.
1: And that's one of the messages throughout Scripture, from Joshua to Gideon to David, that there are battles involved, but if you're fighting in God's battle, He gives you strength and He'll give you victory.
2: Well, before we go to the phone lines, as we always do, we would like to begin the program with prayer. Dear Father, we thank you that we have this opportunity once again to study your word. We know that the Bible is likened to the sword that the Christian needs when he battles against the forces of darkness. So we pray that you guide us as we open up your word and study together. And we thank you in Jesus' name. Amen.
1: Amen.
2: Well, Pastor Doug, we also want to welcome all of those who are joining us. I know we have folks who are watching on AFTV, also listening on the radio. Those who are listening are also on Facebook, the Doug Batchelor Facebook page, the Amazing Facts Facebook page, also on Amazing Facts YouTube, and on AFTV. I think I mentioned that. And some who are watching on Hope Channel. So we'd like to welcome all of those who are participating in this live, interactive, international Bible study. And if you have a Bible question, the phone line here to the studio is 800-463-7297. It's 800-463-7297. 800 God Says, and that'll bring you here into the studio with your Bible question. Our first caller this evening is Anthony, listening in New York. Anthony, welcome to the program.
1: Anthony, you're on the air.
3: Good evening, Pastor. Yeah. My question is based on Exodus chapter 8, verses 22 and 23. And I guess the question is, why did the Israelites have to suffer the first three plagues? And why did God only, you know, make a division between the Israelites and the Egyptians on the fourth plague?
1: Well, another way to say that that's very interesting is, why did God then deliver them from the seven last plagues? And if you look in Revelation, of course, God delivers his people during the seven last plagues in Revelation. But I think one reason is because God reminds us that people suffer as a result of decisions of others. None of the Israelites were in Egypt because of a decision they had made. They were suffering because of a decision their ancestors had made. And why are we suffering in a world of sin? People suffer because of a decision our ancestors made, going all the way back to Adam and Eve and subsequently others since them. So I think God is illustrating that, you know, even in a war, even innocent people suffer. And so, yes, they did experience the first three plagues, and they were not the most catastrophic part of the plagues. The plagues started easy, you might say, and then got tougher and tougher as it went along.
2: You know, we do have a study guide that talks about the origin of evil and why we live in a world with sin and why do good people sometimes suffer. The study guide is called Did God Create a Devil? And it talks about the origin of evil. It's a great study guide. It's part of our set of Amazing Facts study guides. Again, we'll be happy to send this to anyone who calls and asks. The number is 800-835-6747 or dial #250. You can say Bible Answers Live and then ask for the study guide. It's called Did God Create a Devil? And of course, we'll send that to anyone here in the U.S., in North America, in Canada. Thank you for your call, Anthony. We got Gary listening in Illinois. Gary, you're on the air.
4: Hi. My question is, are we living in the book of Revelation? I get this from Matthew 24. You'll see plagues and pestilence, wars and rumors of wars. These are the beginning of sorrows. And Revelation 8:7. The world will end by fire and hail, fire everything west of the Rocky Mountains, 75 wildfires going on for 6 months it took to put them out, and then hail, you go to YouTube, hailstorm Georgia, Texas, France. They show you hailstorms, size of baseballs going through windshields, and so even now, atmospheric rivers, we never had that 10, 5 years ago. This is all new stuff. So that's my question.
1: Well, in a word, yes, we are living in the book of Revelation, because Revelation, the prophecies actually begin with, he says the time is at hand. So Revelation is covering a span of history from the first coming to the second coming of Jesus. And so we're definitely living in the time of Revelation. And I think we are also living in the time of Matthew 24. There have always been wars. As a matter of fact, Jesus said there'll be wars and rumors of wars, but the end is not yet. In other words, don't let every war that comes along make you think this is the end. But what you would see as you got closer to the end is that the wars and the natural disasters and earthquakes and the plagues and pestilence would increase in intensity and frequency. Jesus talks about it as birth pangs, and when a woman's about to have a baby, you start the contractions, and as the contractions get closer together, they get more intense, and then you've got a baby eventually. So that's what's happening, is as we near the end of time, it's almost like a top, as it's about to fall over, it begins to gyrate and wobble, and our whole planet is sort of gyrating right now. Paul says the whole creation groans and travails together. And so I do think you're seeing an increase. The last world wars in the last century were unprecedented, and now we've got weapons, and you know, if Russia uses one of its nuclear weapons, and how many other countries have nuclear weapons now? Pakistan and India and Israel and France and all over the world.
2: North Korea.
1: It could mark the end. That's why Jesus said, except those days be shortened, no flesh would be saved.
2: You know, I'm thinking of a verse, Pastor Doug, in Luke chapter 21 and verse 25. This is what it says. It says, there will be signs in the sun, in the moon, and the stars, mm-hmm. and on the earth, distress of nations with perplexity. And it says, the sea and the waves roaring. Kind of get the idea of tornadoes and storms. Verse 26 says, and men's hearts failing them for fear and the expectation of those things which are coming upon the earth, for the powers of heaven will be shaken. So here we have a description of end time events, and it talks about natural phenomenon, mm-hmm. storms in the sea, perplexities, distress amongst nations, fear, disease, all yeah. of these things we see happening today. And of course, it's also referred to in the book of Revelation.
1: Yep, absolutely. So I think the answer to that question is yes, we are living in the last days. Do we know the day and the hour? No. Can we tell when that time is near? Yes. Jesus said, when you see these things begin to come to pass, lift up your heads, for your redemption draws nigh or draws near. Thank you. Appreciate your call, Gary.
2: Glenn in Ohio. Glenn, can you hear us?
5: Hey, good evening from Bethel, Ohio. Just wanted to tell you I enjoy the program, getting different answers on common issues.
1: Well, thank you.
5: I was looking for an answer on an issue that's not very common.
1: Okay.
5: You know, today it's being more and more seen the Jewish people being proselyted into Christianity. As I get to see in the mail that it's really on the increase. But in my Bible studies, I was searching scriptures. And I went to the scripture Zechariah 22 and 23. Zechariah chapter 8, 22 and 23, which indicates there might be a reversal of proselyting there. Can you comment on that? Go ahead.
1: Yes, thank you very much. We'll do our best, Glenn. Yeah, in Zechariah, it's saying something you actually hear repeated other places in the Bible, where God talks about that people will turn to the God of the Jews. Of course, this first happened with Jesus. When a Christian comes to Christ, it is not a rejection or repudiation of Judaism. What it is the fulfillment of Judaism. Judaism all look forward to the coming of the Messiah. And the first ones who proclaimed the Messiah were all Jews. And the New Testament is written by Jews. And Paul said that what happens is when a Gentile accepts Christ, they become a spiritual Jew. So what it's saying here in Zechariah is that people of the world would come to the God of Abraham, Isaac, and Jacob. And true Judaism embraces the true Messiah. So this is not, there's nothing wrong with Christians inviting Jews to accept Jesus. That's not asking them to renounce their Judaism. It's actually a fulfillment of that. My mother's Jewish, and so I never felt like I was more Jewish than after I accepted Jesus, because the Bible is like, I felt like it's our book, you know, and yeah. So we appeal for Jews everywhere to accept Jesus, and Christians become spiritual Jews.
2: You know, we've done, actually you, Pastor Doug, and two Jewish friends of yours did a series of presentations called Is Jesus Kosher for the Jews?
1: Yeah.
2: And I think Amazing Facts has the DVD. People can call and ask for it. It might also be available on YouTube. I'm not sure, or
1: probably
2: at least
1: is.
2: On the Amazing Facts
1: yeah.
2: website.
1: But we also have that book called A Spiritual Israel.
2: That's right.
1: And we could send a free copy to Glenn.
2: The number to call for that is 800-835-6747. You can ask for the book called Spiritual Israel. You can also dial #250, say Bible Answers Live, and then ask for the book Spiritual Israel. Thank you for your call, Glenn. Let's see. We've got Martha in California. We'll go back to Martha. Martha, can you hear us?
6: Yes, I can now. My question comes from Genesis 15, verse 17. The Lord had asked Abraham to lay out three different animals and two different birds. And then later, after Abraham had fallen into a deep sleep, there was a smoking furnace and a burning lamp that passed among the animals. Could you please let me know or tell me what those two items represent?
1: Well, when the animals being divided like that is a sacrifice, and often covenants were ratified with sacrifice, and God was making a covenant with Abraham, but he was also warning Abraham that his people were going to go through a time of severe trial, which of course was fulfilled in Egypt. And he says to him that, you know, your descendants will be struggling in another land and they'll be oppressed. But the smoking fire that passed between the sacrifice, that was like the glory of God, the consuming fire, the Shekinah that passed between them. And I think it was sort of a symbol of the presence of God was going to be there and bring his people through.
2: It also referenced to a covenant when somebody would, back in Bible times, if they were to do something like that and divide an animal and they let the blood flow into a little bit of a trench, and those making an oath or a promise would often pass through that. And in essence, they are saying, if I fail to keep my side of the agreement, you know, I can be as those killed. And here you have God in this burning fire passing through the midst of these sacrificed animals, as if God is saying, you know, you can put your trust in me. Even though your descendants are going to be in this foreign land for 400 years, I will bring them back.
1: Mm-hmm.
2: And the whole promise of the Jewish people is the coming of the Messiah. So there's a reference to Christ, the promised one who would deliver them ultimately from all of the enemies, spiritual enemies.
1: Yeah, very good.
2: All right. Well, thank you for your call, Martha. We've got Carol listening in Nebraska. Carol, you on the air.
7: Hello. Thank you for taking my call.
1: Yeah.
7: I have a question on Psalm 139, verse 16. It says, "Thine eyes did see my substance, yet being unperfect, and in thy book all my members were written, which in continuance were fashioned when as yet there was none of them." Thy book, is that referring to the book of life?
1: You know, I'm not sure that that would be the book of life. You know, the Bible talks about a book of remembrance. I think that God is basically just saying that David is actually writing in the psalm. By the way, what version were you reading from? Because I was following along and my Bible here is a little different.
7: With the King James.
1: Okay. You were reading from the King James.
7: Huh. I was, yeah.
1: Okay. Well, because I thought I was following in the King James. It says, in verse 17, or you were reading 16. Verse 16 rather, right?
7: Right, uh-huh.
1: "Your eyes saw my substance being yet unformed, and in your book they were all written, the days fashioned for me as yet, when as yet there were none of them." I think he's basically saying, God said to Jeremiah that I ordained you a prophet from your mother's womb. And, you know, God is basically telling his foreknowledge of each of us in our lives. So I don't know that it was talking about the book of life.
2: Rather that God knows all things and he had purposed or planned for his people to accomplish certain things.
1: And that, God's got a plan for everyone.
7: So how many books are there? I know there's the Book of Life and Book of Remembrance. How many other books are there in heaven, do you know?
1: Yeah, and keep in mind, books in heaven are probably not like what you'd find in the Smithsonian Library or the Library of Congress. You know, God, I think, has a record of every word we've ever spoken and every deed that we do. I think there are angels that record all things. Right now, when you think about it, in China, they've got facial recognition software that's monitoring about a quarter of their people, and they're recording everything. You think about how the data that involves.
2: Mm-hmm.
1: Well, if humans can do that, how much can God do?
2: Well, you know, we do know that the Bible has, of course, the Book of Life.
1: Yeah.
2: That's where the names of the redeemed are. You have the Book of Remembrance, which is a record of the good deeds that were done. And then, of course, you have the Book of Sin, or the Book of Iniquity, where every idle word that men speak, they shall give an account of. So,
1: but not every idle word is sin.
2: Yeah, that's true.
1: So, I mean, there's a book of record.
2: A book of record, too.
1: Yeah.
2: Everything is recorded in heaven.
1: Yeah.
2: Jesus says they shall give an account of it.
1: Right.
2: In the day of reckoning. So,
1: yeah. Of course, sins are recorded. You're right.
2: Yeah, there is the book of sin. All right. Well, thank you, Carol. Good question. We're going to go back to Junith in Nevada, and hopefully we've got everything working.
1: Can you hear us?
8: Can you hear me, Pastor Dom?
1: Yes.
8: Thank you for taking my call. My question is, what made the Israel, in the Old Testament time, and even going forward to the New Testament time, that they were described by God as hard-headed and stiff-necked people? I already have my biblical insights. I want to have biblical insights from the expert like you. Thank you for answering my call.
1: Yeah, I hope we never called ourselves experts, but I'll share with you what we believe is I don't think that the Israelites were especially more hard-headed than another nation might be. I think it's the nature of sin. Who is it, Isaiah, that tells us all we, like sheep, have gone our own way, and the Lord laid on him the iniquity of us all. So it's kind of the nature of the human race. The reason he called them a stubborn and a stiff-necked people is he said, do not think I chose you because you're better than other nations. He said, you are a stubborn and a stiff-necked people. He said, I chose you because of my grace. So I don't think that the Lord was saying Jews are a lot more stubborn and stiff-necked than other nations or other races. I think he was just illustrating that it's, you know, he was working especially with them, but in spite of all the miracles, they still weren't getting it right. And that probably would have happened with any nation.
2: Mm-hmm. You know, Junith, I think you'd also like the book called Spiritual Israel. The number again is 800-835-6747. You can just ask for the book. It's called Spiritual Israel. You can also press #250 on your phone, say Bible Answers Live, and then ask for the book Spiritual Israel. Next caller that we have is calling from New York. We have Arvin calling. Arvin, welcome.
9: Yes, hi. Good evening, pastors.
1: Evening.
9: It's Arvin. My question has to do with Luke chapter 12, verses 47 and 48. I want to know if this text means that when at the end of time, when all the wicked are cast into the lake of fire, if some people will burn more intensely than others based on their sins. For example, you know, if Hitler, who has killed many people, will burn longer at that time as opposed to someone who has killed one or two.
1: Let me read this for our friends that are listening. You know what the verse says, but others don't. If you look in Luke chapter 12, verse 47, and that servant who knew his master's will and did not prepare himself to do according to his will be beaten with many stripes. But he who did not know yet committed things deserving of stripes will be beaten with few. For everyone to whom much is given, from him much will be required, and to whom much has been committed of him, they will ask the more. Basically saying that we're accountable based on what we know. But one thing that's clear, there are varying degrees of punishment. And the Bible talks about varying degrees of reward. Jesus says, for those who are persecuted for righteousness' sake, great is your reward in heaven. And so there are varying degrees of punishment and reward because God is a good judge. And yes, I think clearly Hitler, who is at least from our understanding is a lot more guilty than most people, is going to suffer for all of the misery and the guilt that he caused. And the one who will suffer the most and the longest would no doubt be the devil.
2: And of course, the final penalty of sin, the Bible tells us, is death. But not everyone will immediately die, at least not, in that lake of fire. There will be different degrees of punishment that will be meted out based mm-hmm. upon the works of the wicked. Pastor Doug, can we also say that there's rewards in heaven? I know the reward of eternal life is given to all who are saved. But in addition to that, those who have sacrificed, those perhaps who have spent time as missionaries and were martyred for their faith, are there also differing rewards in heaven for the righteous?
1: Yes. The fact that he said, great is your reward in heaven, he emphasized that. And if he's going to have varying degrees of rewards for punishment, there will be varying degrees of rewards. Matter of fact, the disciple said, can I sit on your right hand, left hand? And Jesus said, someone's going to have that position, but that's my Father's going to decide that. And he told the apostles, he says, you'll sit on 12 thrones with me, judging the 12 tribes. So there's going to be thrones, there's varying positions in heaven, and even among the angels now, there are varying positions.
2: All right, very good. Next caller that we have is Lee, listening in Texas. Lee, welcome to the program.
10: Yes, sir. My question is, I am a dedicated to one of your early programs, and I believe mm-hmm. about coming back to God for all the wrong reasons, and I think I might be one of those people that is coming back to God, because I didn't really want to come back to God, and then just recently, because I didn't know the truth about heaven or eternal fire or eternal parent of perishing forever. And now that I know the truth about it, about being completely destroyed, that's what turned me back to God. But that's turning back to God just out of self-preservation, not out of love for God. I mean, I've been studying the Bible, the King James Version.
1: Yeah. Well, let me jump in real quick. We're going to run out of time before our mid-break. There's not a wrong reason to turn back to God. A desire for heaven is normal. That's what God tells us about the reward. Wanting to avoid punishment is also normal. I mean, we teach children with simple things like that. They get spanked or there's some corporal punishment for bad behavior. As you mature, you want your children to obey because of principle. And as we mature as Christians, we obey God because we know He loves us and we learn to trust Him. Come back to Him any way you can. Do the right thing because you know it is the right thing, and say, Lord, give me the right motives to do the right thing along the way, and He will. So take those first steps. We have a book we can send you called Three Steps to Heaven. We'd like to encourage you to read that, Lee.
2: The number to call for that is just 800-835-6747. And again, you can ask for the book. It's called Three Steps to Heaven. We'll send that to anyone who calls and asks.
1: Yep, thank you very much. Friends, this is not the party music. We're just taking a break. We're going to come back, and we hope you'll still call in with your Bible questions. And we'll look forward to the second half of the program where we study the Word of God together.
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1: Welcome back, listening friends, to Bible Answers Live. And for anyone who has tuned in along the way, this is, as the title suggests, a live international Bible study. And we invite you to call in with your Bible questions. We're also streaming on Facebook. You can go to the Amazing Facts Facebook page or the Doug Batchelor Facebook page. And it's on YouTube and it's on AFTV and being rebroadcast in a number of other television outlets. But I think we have some questions already queued up. And so if you haven't called in, do get in line right now. We'll go back to the phones.
2: All right. Our next caller that we have is Carlos, listening from Florida. Carlos, welcome to the program.
11: Good evening, pastors.
1: Evening.
11: So the question is, we're saved by grace through faith, correct?
1: Yes.
11: Not by works. But the faith. Faith without works is dead. So I'm wanting to know if there's a way to, discern the two. You know, it seems like it's a thin line.
1: Yeah. Well, the sequence is, I think, the key. You look at the story in the Bible, and when the Lord saved the children of Israel from Egypt, He did not save them because they had done a lot of good works. He saved them because of grace. They sacrificed a lamb, the Passover lamb, and they began their journey out of Egypt. They crossed out of Egypt. Then He brings them to Mount Sinai, and He gives them the law. And He says, I am the Lord who saved you out of Egypt. Basically, if you love me, keep my commandments. So God saves us first, and then His desire, His hope is that because of our love for Him, we'll want to obey. So first you have the lamb, then you have the law. Those who persisted in disobedience never made it to the promised land. The reason that we do the good works is not to be saved, but because we have been saved. The Bible says we love Him because He first loved us. We see His love for us, we want to love Him, and if we love Him, we obey Him. So I don't know if that's answering what you're asking, Carlos.
11: It sort of helps. There was another young man that just asked us a pretty similar question. He was... He mentioned that sometimes he feels like he his works are more like out of fear of going to hell and that sort of thing. And I was wondering, does that fall on what works does that fall under? Is that faith, or is that just like works by our own efforts to, you know, get to heaven?
1: Yeah, you know, I think sometimes people are left with the impression that it's wrong to evaluate your behavior and to try to do the right thing, even if you don't feel like it, because you know it is the right thing. There's nothing wrong with doing the right thing for self-preservation. You know, the Lord, he puts warnings in the Bible because he knows we'll respond to trying to do what's right. The best thing is to do what's right because we trust him, but then we should also do what's right because he commands it, and he says there are bad consequences if we disobey. So it is true that sometimes we'll do the right thing and we're saying, you know, am I behaving correctly? And what if I don't? Am I being works-oriented? Well, it's easy to get that mixed up. There's nothing wrong with evaluating your works. Paul says, let each one of us examine ourselves whether we're in the faith. Prove your own selves. Don't you know your own selves? That's in 2 Corinthians. So, again, I don't know if I'm answering what you're asking, but it's normal to evaluate yourself and also to say, I want to do the right thing because I want to go to heaven. I don't want to be lost. But ultimately, you want to do it because you love God.
2: You know, we have a book, Pastor Doug, that I think will help illustrate this. It's called The High Cost of the Cross. That's really the motivation of why a person chooses to do the will of God. It's because we recognize the price that was paid for our salvation. It's free. We'll send you this book. Anyone who calls and asks, the number to call is 800-835-6747. And you can ask for the book. It's called The High Cost of the Cross. And we'll be happy to send it to anyone in Canada or the U.S. or in U.S. territories. Mm-hmm. Also, you can just simply dial #250 on your phone, and we'll ask, say, Bible Answers Live, and then ask for the book. It's called The High Cost of the Cross. And of course, we want to also recognize those who are listening outside of North America in different countries around the world. We want to encourage you to go to our website, just amazingfacts.org. All the resources that we talk about on this program are available right there at the Amazing Facts website as well. Next caller that we have is Henry, listening in New York. Henry, welcome to the program.
12: My question is, when Christ comes back, there's going to be a 1,000-year reign. For the people who are not saved, they won't be able to join that 1,000-year reign. Is God giving them enough

0: make the decision before the millennium begins.
1: You know, we have a study guide. It's called 1,000 Years of Peace, and it talks about that 1,000-year period spoken of in Revelation chapter 20, sometimes called the millennium. We'll be happy to send this to anyone who calls and asks. The number is 800-835-6747. Ask for the study guide. It's called 1,000 Years of Peace. And of course, you can also just dial #250, say Bible Answers Live, and then ask for the study guide, 1,000 Years of Peace. Next caller that we have is Edith, listening in Illinois. Edith, welcome to the program.
2: Hello, thank you for having me. So I understand Michael to be a station of Jesus, or that's Jesus. And as I was going through a study with someone, I was trying to explain that. But when we got to Daniel 10, chapter 13, where it says Michael, one of the chief princes, they said it sounds like it's more than one chief prince. So what is that referring to when it says one of the chief princes?
0: Yeah, that's a common misunderstanding. The word one there, the word one can mean one numerically, and the word one can also mean one as like sequentially. And there it means sequentially. So another way you might translate it is Michael, first of the chief princes. You know, when you say that the president's wife is the first lady, well, you don't mean she's the first lady that ever came to the U.S. or was born in the U.S. You just mean that there's a place of prominence. And so there it would say Michael, first or greatest of the princes. And it's not like he's one of many.
1: And in Daniel chapter 12, verse 1, it refers to Michael. It says, the prince who stands watch over the sons of your people. So there specifically, it refers to the prince that stands watch, and his name is Michael.
0: And it not just calls him the prince, it calls him the great prince.
1: That's right.
0: In Daniel chapter 12, verse 1. And we have a book called Who is Michael the Archangel? We will send you or anyone that wants to understand that a free copy. And of course, friends, if you don't understand it, that's not a salvation issue. But I think it'll enhance your Bible study to know who is this Michael that appears in the Old and New Testaments. What does that mean? Is it a special breed of angel?
1: The number to call for that is 800-835-6747. And again, you can just ask for the book. It's called Michael the Archangel, or Who is Michael? Who is Michael the Archangel? Dial #250 on your smartphone, say Bible Answers Live, and say, I want the book, Michael, Who is Michael the Archangel? And we'll be happy to send it to anyone who calls and asks. We've got Raquel listening in California. Raquel, welcome to the program.
3: Hi, good afternoon.
0: Yeah, how are you doing?
3: I'm doing well, thank you for asking. My question was regarding, I don't know of any verse, at least I'm barely starting to read the Bible, so I had a question regarding if the devil, Lucifer in heaven, had a role pertaining to the choir. Was he like in charge of the choir? And I asked this question because it pertains to today's culture in music being influenced by the devil. Was Lucifer the head of the choir in heaven? And if so, would that explain the current music situation and how it is a big influence for people in the world?
0: Yeah, the closest thing I can think of where it talks about Lucifer, and it doesn't use the name Lucifer, but it's obviously talking about the devil before his fall, is in Ezekiel chapter 28. And if you go to verse 13, it says, you were in Eden, the garden of God. Every precious stone was your covering. And it says, the sardis, the topaz, the diamond, the beryl, the onyx, the jasper, the sapphire, turquoise, the emerald with gold. The workmanship of your timbrels, which is a musical instrument, and pipes were prepared for you on the day you were created. So here's this angel created that has, when it says timbrels and pipes, it's kind of an Old Testament poetic word for saying your voice. And it's believed that, you know, if angels sing, and the Bible tells us angels sing, you know, the angels sang when Jesus was born, that if angels sing, the chief of the angels would logically have one of the greatest voices. And so this is one verse that mentions the musical sound of his voice or his musical ability. That's probably, there might be another one. I don't know of another.
1: Well, just to clarify that, verse 14 clearly says, you are the anointed cherub that covers. So we are talking about this angel in heaven, Lucifer.
0: Fallen angel,
1: so there's no doubt. And as being the leader of the angelic host, you would assume he would be leading them in music and song and worship and praise. prior to his

0: So hope that helps, Raquel, a little bit. We do have a study guide, or we actually have a DVD you can watch for free online called Cosmic Conflict. It talks about Lucifer and the fall of Lucifer.
1: All right, next caller that we have is Robert, listening in Washington. Robert, welcome to the program.
2: Thank you, Pastor Ross. Good evening, Pastor Batchelor.
0: Evening.
2: I suppose you've gotten this question before or have heard something like it about 2 Corinthians 12 and Paul experiencing the in body and out of body experience. Someone earlier today was suggesting that was a near-death experience, that he was out of body.
0: Yeah. Well, when Paul, and let me read it for our friends that are listening. This is in 2 Corinthians chapter 12, verse 1. It is doubtless not profitable for me to boast. I'll come to visions and revelations of the Lord. I know a man in Christ who 14 years ago, whether in the body, I do not know, or whether out of the body, I do not know. God knows. Such a one was caught up to the third heaven. And so he's probably referring to himself in the second person, saying, I had this vision. I had a revelation. I was caught up to God, whether I was physically there, whether I was taken in the spirit. John in chapter 4 of Revelation, he says, I was caught away in the spirit. It was so real to Paul. He didn't know, was I there or was it in the spirit? And it felt maybe tangible, but God could have taken him out of body and it would have felt tangible. So, you know, God can give a person a three-dimensional dream where you smell and taste and touch, and yet it may be a spiritual experience. So I think that's what Paul is talking about there. What are your thoughts?
1: Yeah, I don't think there's any reference to a near-death experience. Actually, he's going on, he's talking about visions and revelations. So, of course, Paul was a prophet. He received visions, and we have many examples of the Bible, in the Bible, of people who received visions or a prophecy. Daniel, the whole book of Daniel, you have a number of visions. And, of course, that's not near-death experiences.
0: And Paul's probably talking about himself in the first few verses, because you go to verse 7, and he says, lest I should be exalted above measure by the abundance of the revelations. Mm-hmm. He said, I had so many revelations and visions. God spoke to Paul on several occasions, or Jesus did anyway, that he said, you know, lest I should boast, I was given this affliction. So he's probably referring to himself in the first few verses.
1: Okay.
0: He might have been having a bout with his affliction. So I said, I knew a man,
1: yeah.
0: Second person.
1: All right, we got Susan listening in Wisconsin. Susan, welcome to the program.
3: Thank you so much for taking my call. I've got quite a quandary. My concern is the emphasis put on the pagan holidays and the pagan traditions of men. You know, like many people, we used to, you know, do Christmas and Easter and Halloween and all that until a while back I started delving into the history of it, and I was shocked. Jesus was born in the lambing season. It had nothing to do with December 25th.
0: Susan, put this into the form of a question.
3: Oh, I'm sorry.
0: Okay.
3: The form of the question, how can we stay away from being drawn in with, you know, pagan traditions when we know in the Bible it doesn't instruct us to do that?
0: Okay, good. I appreciate that. And I think I know where you're coming from. So in our culture today, there are a number of holidays, and sometimes they're called Christian holidays, where there's no Bible command to celebrate the birth of Christ, and there's no Bible command to celebrate his resurrection. So what do we do where we see that even the pagans had holidays where the 25th of December, they would sort of celebrate the end of winter and the birth of the sun, and the Christian church years ago decided that that was the date they were going to assign for the birth of Christ and try and exploit the Christ, or the pagan holiday that way. How do you respond to that as a Christian? First of all, Paul said in Romans 14, if one man regards one day above another and another man regards every day alike, let each one be persuaded in his own mind. If you're going to keep a day, keep it to the Lord. Don't keep it to Santa Claus and elves and reindeer and all that. If you're going to memorize, or if you're going to memorialize the resurrection, then don't, you know, have it all about Easter bunnies and eggs and so forth. It should be thanking God for the resurrection of Jesus. By the way, Jesus, while he wasn't born the 25th of December, he was resurrected around the time of the Passover. So the time of Easter is at least closer than the time of Christmas. I'd say if you don't feel that way, then don't. There's mm-hmm. no command, you know.
1: I think there is a possibility where we as Christians could exploit, for example, these holidays. I'm thinking about Christmas, for example, when most of the world is talking about the birth of Jesus. We recognize, and I think there's a lot of evidence, that Jesus was not born the 25th of December just because of the weather in the Middle East and Jerusalem and that kind of thing. There wouldn't be shepherds out in the field. But when people are thinking about it, what an opportunity for us to share Jesus with those who have never really come to know him. So, you know, Paul says, to the Jew, I became a Jew so that I could win some for Christ. To the Gentile, I became a Gentile to win those for Christ. Now, of course, we don't violate our conscience, but we can exploit these opportunities mm-hmm. to try and share truth. Now, I think out of the holidays, Pastor Doug, one that as Christians, we would probably have a really hard time with, where I don't think there's any good or any redeemable aspect, and that would be Halloween. Now, that's new to me. Where I grew up, we didn't do Halloween, but when I came to the U.S., I thought, wow, this is a strange holiday where you're celebrating ghosts and goblins and skeletons. So I think for a Christian, when it comes to Halloween, that's probably one of the holidays
0: that... It's pretty
1: cut and dry. It's hard to kind of pull out anything good from that holiday.
0: Yeah. I remember we went out Christmas caroling years ago in a small town, and I was a young Christian and with a small group from our church just singing Christmas carols. And one family opened the door and some kids were standing there and they looked very sad. And the family says, "We don't believe in Christmas." And they shut the door. And I thought, okay, well, that's not a really great way to witness during the holiday. So I would say, now, and for Susan or anyone, because something is pagan doesn't always mean it's bad. What I mean by that is pagan just means that it's not of a Christian origin. There's a lot of pagan things we do in our culture that aren't essentially bad. The thing is, if there is a pagan law or custom that violates a Christian principle, don't do that. And, nothing in the Bible talks about shaking hands. They used to greet each other with a holy kiss. Well, we don't do that. We shake hands. There's nothing sinful about shaking hands. You know what I'm saying? So just because there's a custom that may have a pagan origin doesn't necessarily mean it's bad unless it violates a Christian principle. That's an important point. Now, we do have a book we can offer, Susan, called Baptize Paganism.
1: That's right.
0: And we'll be happy to appreciate that.
1: Send that to anyone who calls and asks. The number is 800-835-6747. You can ask for the book. It's called Baptized Paganism. You can also dial #250 and say Bible Answers Live and then ask for the book, Baptized Paganism. We've got Johnny listening from Texas. Johnny, welcome to the program.
4: Hello, pastors. This is my first time calling in. Just a little background. I've been doing Bible studies for about 15 years, getting my graduate degree in it. Over the course of doing Bible studies, I have a quick question for you. In John 3:13, it says, "No man has ascended into heaven except for I, who came down from heaven. But yet you have Enoch, who walked with God and was no longer. Then you had Elijah, who was taken up to heaven in a whirlwind, even though he writes a letter to Jeroham afterwards."
0: Right.
4: So I just wanted to get your take on this.
0: Yeah, I don't think that Jesus is referring to Enoch or Elijah, or even for that matter, Moses had been resurrected at this point as well. He's basically saying that there had been no human that had come from the presence of God to earth to bring that knowledge of the Father except him. True, Elijah was caught up to heaven, and Enoch walked with God, and he was not, for God took him. But there was no heavenly messenger who had come from the presence of God to earth to live among men and teach other than Jesus.
1: Yeah, and I think the context of that passage, if you look at the earlier verse, Jesus said, "If I've told you earthly things and you do not believe, how will you believe if I tell you heavenly things?"
0: Mm-hmm.
1: So it's in the context of teaching.
0: Right.
1: And then Jesus says, no one has ascended to heaven and come back down in order to give this or to reveal heavenly things, but the Son of God,
0: right,
1: or himself. So that's the context, not saying that no one has ever ascended up into heaven. It's also interesting that Moses and, well, of course, Moses was, he died and he was resurrected and taken to heaven. Then you have Elijah that was taken. They did appear on the Mount of Transfiguration with Jesus. And you read
0: after
1: about that in the Gospel.
0: Too.
1: That's right. That is interesting. Yeah. But they didn't come to teach
0: right.
1: things that they had heard in heaven. Jesus came
0: they
1: to reveal.
0: They didn't talk to humanity. Kingdom. They just talked to Jesus.
1: Right, right.
0: Yeah.
1: Let's see. Chelsea, listening in Florida. Chelsea, welcome to the program.
5: Hi, Pastor Doug and Pastor Ross. How are you?
0: Great.
5: Yeah, so my question, basically, so right now I'm currently attending graduate school for veterinary medicine, and many of my professors believe in and teach concepts of evolution. Mm-hmm. So I wanted to know, as a Christian, how can I be an effective witness to my professors who believe in evolution? And also, are there any resources that you have that I can share with them that shows them that God's biblical creation is actually true?
0: All right, two questions. One, first I'll answer, we do have a little sermon book if they're open to read it, and it's called When Evolution Flunked the Science Test. You might want to read it first. They may think it's too elementary for their sophisticated level of study. It's basically written for just laymen to read and say that, you know, evolution doesn't really make sense. In visiting with them, now we have some videos online. I've got a video that you can listen to. It's a YouTube where it talks about evolution, creation, and logic. And I used to be an evolutionist, and I became convinced about creation because I believed that evolution was very unscientific. I started seeing that it just was really illogical to believe that you could get order and organization and inner working systems and symbiotic relationships by accident. There had to be intelligence to have all of this incredibly complex interaction of life in our planet, and just the way a cell works and the way that life works is extremely complex. For that to have happened without an intelligent God is absurd. So I don't know if you'd say that to your professors. So I think the best thing to do is pray for them, be a witness, and if they're open, share information. There are some other really good resources out there by a ministry called Answers in Genesis. Their specialty is material about creation and evolution, and we recommend them wholeheartedly.
1: And, you know, Pastor Doug, it is interesting that there are a number of non-Christian scientists that are looking at least Darwinian evolution and saying, if Darwin knew what we know now about DNA and about the cell, there's just no way that his whole theory would make sense. And yet people are still holding on to the idea of evolution. I mean, there's things like a sudden explosion of diversity of life that they see in the fossil record, where there's no intermediate forms of animal life, but suddenly there they are with the full DNA. That cannot be explained by Darwinian evolution.
0: Yeah, even to have the simplest form of life is extremely complex. I read somewhere that Darwin was confounded by the complexity of the eye, whether human eye, eagle eye, whatever it is. And he said that just, he could never find a satisfactory explanation for the eye. Anyway, hey, we are out of time, but do ask for that book, Chelsea, When Evolution Flunked the Science Test.
1: The number to call for that is 800-835-6747. The book is called How Evolution Flunked the Science Test. And we'll be happy to send it to anyone who calls and asks. Also, you can dial #250 Bible Answers Live and say, I want the book, How Evolution Flunked the Science Test.
0: Yep. 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We're bidding farewell to our friends listening on satellite. But for the rest of the audience, stay tuned. 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
1: Hello, friends. Welcome back. For those of you who are able to stay with us, we've going to take some of your email questions. And if you'd like to send us an email question, our email address is just balquestions@amazingfacts.org. That's balquestions@amazingfacts.org. Pastor Doug, first question that we have for tonight. If there are going to be no marriages or new births in heaven, will there be marriages or new births in the new earth?
0: I would think that what happens in heaven continues in the new earth. Now, God told Adam and Eve to be fruitful, multiply, and fill the earth. So I think King James uses the word replenish. That leaves us with the idea that earth was once populated and got wiped out and they had to replenish it. No, it just means to fill. And so once the earth is full of the redeemed, there'll be no need for procreation. Otherwise, think about the math, and pretty soon people would be on top of each other like rabbits spilling off the planet into empty space. There'd be no room. So the earth is going to be populated with the redeemed. Jesus is making mansions for everybody, and we'll go out and build our own mansions, but there'll be no procreation. As the children that have died or children alive when Christ comes will go to heaven, and it says they'll go forth and grow up, and that's in Malachi chapter 4.
1: Okay, another question that we have, it says, what did Jesus mean in Matthew 20, verse 16, when he said, the first shall be last, and the last shall be first?
0: Well, Christ is making the statement there, talking about the Jewish nation, who he chose first as a people and gave them the truth. They might be surprised that some of the Gentiles who would embrace the gospel, you know, within the first 50 years of Christianity, there were more Christians in the world than there were Jews. The gospel had gone like fire through the Roman Empire, and they embrace it with, you know, many, of course, embrace it with their heart and soul. So first he's saying, don't think because you had the gospel first that you may have first place in heaven. Those who appreciate and embrace it, they're going to be the ones closest to God. And so we might be surprised.
1: All right. Last question, Pastor Doug. If a trans person says that they believe in Christ, are they saved?
0: Well, if a person believes in Christ, they're going to obey the law of the Lord. And the Bible says that a man shall not wear that which pertains to a woman, and a woman shall not wear that which pertains to a man. All that do so are an abomination. They'll want to obey. Hey, friends, you hear the music? We're out of time. God willing, we will study His Word together again next week. AmazingFacts.org. Go to the site.
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7: When two walkways collapsed onto a crowded hotel lobby in Kansas City on July 17, 1981, 114 people were killed and many more were injured. The hotel was only 1 year old and was jam-packed with people attending a social event. The cause of the tragedy was an engineering failure. A small thing, really, that had massive consequences. The little things matter. Neglect your prayer time or go without reading the Bible and it will show. You might cut some corners in terms of integrity, treating sin as though it's no big deal. Sooner or later, things will come crashing down. Solomon wrote that it's the little foxes that spoil the vines in Song of Solomon. It all matters. Surrender the big things to God as well as the small things. A little carelessness and you'll have big regrets. John Bradshaw, It Is Written.

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Our Constitution guarantees certain inalienable rights to every citizen. With liberty to choose, Americans enjoy the fullest freedom of any people in the world. But what do we choose? I'll be back in a moment with the amazing facts about free will and danger.

0: Hello, this is Joe Cruz and the Amazing Facts broadcast, facts which affect you. You know, some people are amazed by the unqualified promises contained in the Bible. They can't seem to believe that God really means what He says in the Scripture. Is there some hidden reservation, perhaps, or some secret meaning in the assurances of God? Some people are really frightened by the book of Romans. Do you know why? Because it describes the perfect work that God wants to do in sanctifying His people from their sins. And many people are afraid of that word perfect. They're afraid God will ask them to do something that they really don't want to do or more than they're willing to do. But let's get this straight right now, friends. God will do nothing for us that we're not willing for Him to do for us. Now, here's where the great problem arises, of course. Many people have never been reconciled to having themselves removed from the enjoyment of their sins. And that's a fact. They're not willing to give up the pleasures of the flesh and the world. Let me ask you something right here. Are you prepared to take all the results of a complete surrender of your will to God? Are you resigned to the stripping away of all your darling indulgences and the mortifying of every fleshly evil in your experience? Let me tell you something, friends. The only reason we're not perfectly loosed from all our besetting sins is because we don't want to give them up. Or else we don't think that it can be done in our case. Now, if you're not willing, of course, that's your problem. But seeing it done is God's part alone. You must be willing, but you can never be able to do it for yourself, of course. I want us to consider in today's broadcast these two great mental blocks that have stolen away the victory from so many of God's people. We must be willing before God can forgive us or before He can sanctify us either. You see, self is the greatest enemy we face. Our own will is the only natural weapon we have to fight against the devil with. In fact, it's the only weapon God has placed in us by creation by which we can overcome Satan. Listen, once we settle it with the old man of self who's always trying to rule over us, our victory is assured. I'll say something else also, friends. The only ultimate sin in the eyes of God is, and the only final factor that'll cause God to cast away a soul is to deliberately say no to God and to His will. In other words, everything depends on the decision of your will. You're not what you feel. You're not what you may do or be in a single act of your life. You can't always control your emotions, but you can control the will. You are what you will to be. Feelings have nothing to do with the truth of God. It's not your feelings or your emotions that make you a child of God, but the doing of God's will. Now, perhaps you didn't feel well this morning when you woke up. If you should be very honest, perhaps many would say, well, you're right, I wasn't feeling very well at all. But does this change the fact that God loves you and that He died for you? Some can feel good during certain revival meetings. The songs and the sermons seem to fill them with joyful emotions and a lot of peace. But listen, those who are saved will live every day not by emotion or feeling, but by the revealed will of God. Now, it's inevitable that your will and God's will should come into collision. You must either let Him have His way or else take your own course and follow your own will. This is the only reason for a person losing out or holding back. He just wants to do his own way instead of God's. Oh, yes, people may give you many excuses for their reluctance to follow Christ. They may tell you they have doubts about the Bible or they don't want to give up certain things in their life. But really, friends, the fact is that God wants something that self is not willing to surrender. Multitudes are outside the will of God and out of the church today because they're not willing to give up something that they love more than they love God. Thousands inside the church are unhappy because something in their life has been fighting against the will of God for years. What I'm trying to say is this. To be a Christian requires surrender. I think of Paul as an example of submission and resignation to the perfect will of God. You remember when he was going to Jerusalem, sailing by ship and stopping at certain ports along the way to meet his friends. Of course, there was grave danger waiting for him as he attended that feast in Jerusalem, and Paul knew it. And so did his friends, and they tried to persuade him or dissuade him at every port. In fact, at Miletus, the elders met him on the sands of the shore and wept and prayed with him about that journey to Jerusalem. And then he came to Cus and Rhodes and Tyre, and once more men and women pleaded with him to turn back. And Paul had to face that question. Should he be persuaded by men, or should he follow the will of God in his life? He persevered and continued to set his face toward Jerusalem. And when people saw his courage and his determination, according to Acts 24, verse 14, they ceased, saying, "The will of the Lord be done." They bowed their heads to the plan of God, and in that defeat, they found victory. Now, concerning God, friends, surrender is always the moment of greatest victory. Do you remember the time when your desire and God's will met in fearful conflict? Do you recall the struggle of your soul when the self-life was trying to overcome your will? You resisted, of course. A fearful battle took place. You agonized with God. You prayed over that terrible struggle of will. You wrestled with God, but finally you surrendered, and great peace came in. The battle was over. The victory was yours, simply because you had surrendered your will and become willing for God to give the victory. You see, friends, you didn't get the victory by struggle. You didn't drive back the devil because you were stronger than he was. Your battle was with self. And when you became willing, God gave you the victory. Do you remember the text in 1 Corinthians 15:57? "But thanks be to God, which giveth us the victory through our Lord Jesus Christ." And then that other text, the words of Jesus when he said, "How often would I have gathered you as a mother hen gathers her chicks, and ye would not." Now notice those words, "ye would not." Your will did not yield. Now listen, it may sound foolish, but it's very true nevertheless. Before you can have, you must give away. Before you can be full, you must be empty. Before you can live, you must die. It will seem like defeat, but actually it's glorious victory instead. I'm sure no one ever felt so defeated, so depressed, so beaten and cheated as 11 men did on that Friday night long ago. You see, Jesus had promised them the world. They were going to rule a kingdom. Some were going to sit on the right and some on the left. Life would be marvelous for them. They were important now, and they were going to serve in God's glorious kingdom over this earth. And then suddenly Christ is arrested, tortured, and crucified. Oh, we will never feel as they felt then. No, not even crippling disease or financial failure or the desertion of friends or the death of loved ones or injustice of life. These things could never bring us as low as the cross brought those disciples of Jesus. The world had simply come to an end for them. But was it defeat, friends? No, indeed, it was the most glorious victory that could ever be known. But now, let's come back to this question of your sin and mine. We have to admit, of course, that we're defeated from the start. The devil is stronger than we are. And habits seem to bind us with chains in both heart and mind. We struggle and just exhaust ourselves, and then somebody comes along and says, "Try harder." But friends, the harder we try, the deeper we seem to sink into the mire of sin. Listen, there is no use in going to India as missionaries if that's the only message we have to carry them. Try harder. Those Hindu people know that better than we do, and they're carrying it out better than we do also, most of them anyway. They're trying even more than we are. Do you know why trying will not break the chain of sin? Because sin is not just an act of the body. It's deeply embedded in the mind and in the subconscious. You know what I'm talking about? I'm sure you do, because you've struggled with memories of sin and weakness. You've tried desperately to forget scenes of unfaithfulness in your past. But all your effort has ended with fatigue and utter failure. Do you know why? Because no man has the power to keep his mind under control. The thoughts and the imaginations of the heart are rooted in the very nature of man, and that nature is carnal until Christ has indwelt the soul. I heard of an Indian sadhu, or holy man, who came into a village one day and claimed that he could make gold. He had a great water cauldron brought out there and gathered the people to watch him. He began to stir the water and utter his sacred mantras or prayers while he did it. And in the process of stirring, he slipped some nuggets of gold into the water. After it was finished, he poured off the water, and lo and behold, there were the gold nuggets, that he claimed he had created. The head man of that village was very enthusiastic about it and wanted to buy the secret for 500 rupees. At last, the holy man agreed to sell it to him, but he had this word of caution before taking his leave of the head man. He said, "Now here's the secret you must never forget. You must concentrate on the gold and never once think of the red-faced monkey. If once you think of the red-faced monkey, the gold will never come." Well, of course, you can imagine that the gold never came, because the harder the man tried to forget that monkey, the more it seemed to fill his mind, spoiling his chances for the gold. Oh, yes, your mind or inner self will defeat you every time. Now, it's always easier to deal with external actions than it is with internal dispositions. I think all of us can agree with that. Men may act correctly on the outside, but inwardly they may be at war with their own outward conduct. Now, Jesus says that such wars must cease. There must be no conflict here. Our internal desires must be reconciled with our outward life and conduct. It's easy, of course, for the external things to be adjusted, and the person may feel that he's arrived because he's been able to control his external actions. But, friends, this could lead to a great deal of self-righteousness. A man may drive 25 miles per hour in a restricted speed zone and yet be seething with rebellion and anger inside. In other words, he may look very composed and law-abiding on the outside, but on the inside he may be a great sea of rebellion. You see, self is behind the angry battle that takes place there. The stubborn will has never yielded to the idea of obedience. And it won't change the disposition of the soul, you see. That stubborn will continues to fight, and the greatest desperate need of Christians lies right there within the realm of that will. We can try to our last breath, but it will not change that disposition. We can't alter and adjust our attitude until the will is resigned to that change. By trying so hard, we can slow down to the 25 mile per hour in the speed zone, but all the trying in the world will not sweeten the heart and make it submissive to do that thing. The Bible says, "If ye be willing and obedient, ye shall eat the good of the land," Isaiah 1:18-19. So there must be willingness as well as obedience. No, friends, we're lost if we must depend only on trying harder and struggling longer. Time will only make a young sinner into an old sinner. Finally, we must give up and admit our failure and confess that we can't do it alone. And when we do that, it's the beginning of victory. In John 15:5, we read, "For without me ye can do nothing." But then again in Philippians 4:13, it says, "I can do all things through Christ which strengtheneth me."
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1: My wife Judy and I were visiting with another couple. This other couple had a lot of stuff in their background, especially the lady. Alcohol played a major role in her upbringing and, of course, became part of her life as well. Her family had nothing to do with God, didn't know much about Him, and had no knowledge of the Bible. She said she was living in the camp of the enemy and didn't even know it. She then commented on the fact that even in Christian circles, many Christians do not even know that there is such a thing as an enemy. While much in this world makes no sense, it might make more sense if we realize that an enemy is in this world. The devil is fighting against God. He is in rebellion against God. And all the good and love God stands for, the devil tries to destroy. Just knowing there's an enemy might help you understand some of the dynamics in this world and even in your life. This is Rod Bieber with Seed Time and Harvest.

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1: Hello again. This is Kim on my digital voice recorder, making a report for health class. The teacher wants us to tell what we did today to stay healthy. Well, here's what I did. I didn't get mad at Alex. Let me explain. Alex loves to make my life miserable. He thinks it's so much fun to tease me about my hair. Okay, my hair is kind of strange. It doesn't really have a color. It's just kind of a bunch of colors all mixed up. My dad says it reminds him of an old car he once had. I hate my hair. So today, Alex walks up to me and says, "Hey Kim, I think I know what color your hair is. It's garbage." I felt myself getting really, really mad. But then I remembered something I learned in health class. Teacher said that getting angry is bad for your health. Your blood pressure goes up, your digestion stops, your heart beats faster than it needs to, and your muscles get tense, all because you're mad. That stress just sits there in your body, making your head hurt. So I had to decide right then and there if I was going to make myself sick or not. I looked right at Alex and said, "I think you're right. My hair is the color of garbage, and that makes me very, very, very special." Then I smiled sweetly and walked away. Wow, not getting mad sure felt good. My heart didn't beat too fast, my digestion kept going, and my blood pressure stayed right where it belonged. I might not love my hair, but I sure love my health.
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0: Welcome to today's reading from the Bible, the Word of God. Thy word is a lamp unto my feet and a light unto my path.
1: Psalm 121, A Song of Ascents. I will lift up my eyes to the hills, from whence comes my help. My help comes from the Lord, who made heaven and earth. He will not allow your foot to be moved. He who keeps you will not slumber. Behold, he who keeps Israel shall neither slumber nor sleep. The Lord is your keeper. The Lord is your shade at your right hand. The sun shall not strike you by day, nor the moon by night. The Lord shall preserve you from all evil. He shall preserve your soul. The Lord shall preserve your going out and your coming in, from this time forth and even forevermore.
0: That's the reading from the Old Testament. And now we turn to the New Testament.
1: The Epistle of Paul to the Galatians, chapter 5. Stand fast, therefore, in the liberty by which Christ has made us free, and do not be entangled again with a yoke of bondage. Indeed, I, Paul, say to you,

that if you become circumcised, Christ will profit you nothing. And I testify again to every man who becomes circumcised that he is a debtor to keep the whole law. You have become estranged from Christ, you who attempt to be justified by law. You have fallen from grace. For we, through the Spirit, eagerly wait for the hope of righteousness by faith. For in Christ Jesus neither circumcision nor uncircumcision avails anything, but faith working through love. You ran well. Who hindered you from obeying the truth? This persuasion does not come from him who calls you. A little leaven leavens the whole lump. I have confidence in you, in the Lord, that you will have no other mind. But he who troubles you shall bear his judgment, whoever he is. And I, brethren, if I still preach circumcision, why do I still suffer persecution? Then the offense of the cross has ceased. I could wish that those who trouble you would even cut themselves off. For you, brethren, have been called to liberty. Only do not use liberty as an opportunity for the flesh, but through love serve one another. For all the law is fulfilled in one word, even in this: you shall love your neighbor as yourself. But if you bite and devour one another, beware lest you be consumed by one another. I say then, walk in the Spirit, and you shall not fulfill the lust of the flesh. For the flesh lusts against the Spirit, and the Spirit against the flesh. And these are contrary to one another, so that you do not do the things that you wish. But if you are led by the Spirit, you are not under the law. Now the works of the flesh are evident, which are adultery, fornication, uncleanness, lewdness, idolatry, sorcery, hatred, contentions, jealousies, outbursts of wrath, selfish ambitions, dissensions, heresies, envy, murders, drunkenness, revelries, and the like, of which I tell you beforehand, just as I also told you in time past, that those who practice such things will not inherit the kingdom of God. But the fruit of the Spirit is love, joy, peace, long-suffering, kindness, goodness, faithfulness, gentleness, self-control. Against such there is no law. And those who are Christ's have crucified the flesh with its passions and desires. If we live in the Spirit, let us also walk in the Spirit. Let us not become conceited, provoking one another, envying one another.

You've been listening to the Word of God, today's reading of a section of the Holy Scriptures. All 66 books of Scripture are given by inspiration of God and are profitable for doctrine, for reproof, for correction, for instruction in righteousness, that the man of God may be perfect, thoroughly furnished unto all good works. A portion of the Word of God is read every 3 hours here on Radio 74.

When two walkways collapsed onto a crowded hotel lobby in Kansas City on July 17, 1981, 114 people were killed and many more were injured. The hotel was only 1 year old and was jam-packed with people attending a social event. The cause of the tragedy was an engineering failure. A small thing, really, that had massive consequences. The little things matter. Neglect your prayer time or go without reading the Bible and it will show. You might cut some corners in terms of integrity, treating sin as though it's no big deal. Sooner or later, things will come crashing down. Solomon wrote that it's the little foxes that spoil the vines in Song of Solomon. It all matters. Surrender the big things to God as well as the small things. A little carelessness and you'll have big regrets. John Bradshaw, It Is Written.

0: A favorite pastime of many people is visiting God's wild creatures in the safe environment of the local zoo. Although zoos tend to support evolutionary philosophy, they can be valuable tools in teaching about creation. Stay tuned.
1: I view the local zoo as a tremendous opportunity for us to teach the truth of God's Word to our children.
2: This is Science, Scripture, and Salvation, a Creation Radio Journal. I'm Chris O'Brien with the Institute for Creation Research.
0: Zoos and wild animal parks are thrilling places to both young and old alike. And even though displayed signs describing the animals are evolutionary in nature, these beautiful creatures are all a part of God's creative handiwork. Come with us for the next 15 minutes as we talk about local zoos and discover how these institutions really could be considered creation zoos. Doug Phillips is president of Vision Forum Ministries in San Antonio, Texas. He tells us that the zoo is a wonderful place to teach children about creation.
1: It's my great pleasure to be the father of 8 children, and one of my favorite things in the world to do is to go down to our local zoo. I view the local zoo as a tremendous opportunity for us to go down and to teach the truth of God's Word to our children. We're looking at creatures that God made, and every one of these creatures has a story. And so when we as a family go down to our local zoo, we view them not only as an opportunity to praise the Lord for seeing the beauties and the wonders of His creation, but to train my children in vigorous Christian creation apologetics.
0: And parents can also use the zoo to help teach biblical and earth history lessons.
1: Another important point for creation parents to consider when they go to the zoo is the message of the flood. We know from the Bible that God took 2 of every kind of animal and 7 of certain clean kinds of animals and brought them onto the ark, and that all of the species of the world come from those kinds of animals. And so there was one kind of whatever the early elephant form was. There were 2 of those aboard the ark. And so when we look at the variations that exist today, it shows the tremendous genetic potentiality for change and for variation within a kind. What it doesn't show is the evolutionary tree. What it doesn't show is that dogs came from cats. All of that is a fraud, and that's one of the important points we make when we, in fact, do go to the zoo.
0: But what about the signs that are posted next to animal enclosures that claim the animal evolved over millions of years or is a descendant of a different kind of animal? ICR Museum curator Cindy Carlson holds degrees in biology and zoology.
3: The only trouble with zoos in America today, from a creationist perspective, are the signs that promote evolution or a time frame of long ages. And that's because these signs don't give God the glory for His creation, but rather promote the idea that all this beauty, variety, and design just happened by natural processes. So when our children are old enough to read the signs, we need to have answers for them. And these answers can range from, that's not what God says in the Bible, to the evidence that mutation and natural selection could never account for all the life on the earth.
0: Doug Phillips.
1: Now, the truth of the matter is that there are variations within a kind, and sometimes different species reflect different animals within a particular kind that God created. But unfortunately, the modern zoos are building upon the evolutionary tree, the evolutionary chart, which ties all these animals back to early simple-celled organisms. And of course, this is a fraud. There's no evidence for this. This is scientifically incorrect, but it is what children are taught. Now, this gives creation parents an opportunity to set the record straight. We understand, for example, that even though certain animals may look similar, if they were of a different kind, they've never evolved and they have no relative relationship one with the other, except for the fact that they were animals made on either day 5 or day 6.
0: Mary Parker, along with her husband Dr. Gary Parker, operate the Creation Adventures Museum in Florida. Mrs. Parker has recently published a creation zoo guide called The Complete Zoo Adventure, a field trip in a book. She says it's important that children know the truth about origins.
4: If we're told that they evolved by means of evolution, that would be a lie. And we don't want to tell children lies. The truth is what sets people free, and it sets children free from these bad ideas as well. If you give them the answer right away, the truth about these, when they're encountered with other false ideas, the truth is going to hold fast, and that's basically what I think is the importance of teaching the truth about animals and the facts about them, because they're wonderfully made, just like we were wonderfully made. We're designed to do certain things, and animals are designed to do certain things in our environment. And even though we live in a fallen world, we still can see that design and how they multiply after kind and these things that point to creation.
0: Dr. Gary Parker says it really does make a difference in children whether they believe they were created or evolved, and that teaching them the truth about animal origins will help them to comprehend God as creator.
5: I think when we understand that the animals were created with purpose and are not just a product of time, chance, struggle, and death, Darwin's war of nature, we can understand and appreciate more fully that we were created especially. We know the kind of struggles that young people are going through in our schools and the violence that erupts sometimes just out of sheer frustration of thinking that there's just no meaning, no purpose, and so on. And if we see that reinforced at the zoo, it just makes us feel so much more lost. But when we see that we're all the products of God's divine creation, each one of us has a special place in His total plan, wow, that makes us special. And it can encourage us to encourage others to help each other be all that we can be in Christ and to really fulfill Christ's mandate to take care of the things that He's created, other people as well as those plants and animals.
0: As creationists, we may get a bit frustrated at times over the excessive evolutionary influence that we see at our local zoos. Mary Parker tells us that we really do need to conduct ourselves properly in these environments.
4: We should not get mad at the signs that we don't agree with. We want to help them in the right direction, not get hooked up on our misbehavior in that area.
0: Dr. Parker says for a good Christian testimony, it's important that we are kind to evolutionists in these public arenas.
5: They deserve our respect and consideration. And of course, many of us can remember a time when we weren't yet Christians. And so we know the struggle that they're going through, and it might encourage patience in us.
0: Not only can we teach our children creation apologetics at the zoo, but it's also a great place to study many different school subjects. Cindy Carlson tells us about a few of them.
3: As a homeschool parent, it was a wonderful thing to be able to take my children to the zoo when we would study different types of animals. Say we were studying reptiles. Then you would go to the reptile house. The children could even classify. You'd say, well, make a list of all the animals that don't have legs and make a list of the animals that do have legs. Or even you could have them classify things by color. You could also study the different places the animals lived. Like you could have your children find all the animals that live in Africa. And so they get a geography lesson, too. And there are other things that can be done at the zoo. For instance, photography and other types of art, sitting and sketching an animal. Because not only are the animals so attractive and unusual, but because the enclosures are done so creatively now that it's like being in that part of the country or in that foreign country as you sketch them or take a picture of them. It's just a very pleasurable experience.
0: Other things we can learn at the zoo can be somewhat surprising. Take, for instance, the seemingly unusual diet of the polar bear, which Dr. Parker says actually backs up what the Bible says in Genesis about the very first dietary needs of all creatures.
5: One time when I was at the San Diego Zoo, I had the video camera ready to go as the zookeeper was bringing out a bag of food, you know, to feed the polar bear. And I thought, boy, this is going to be great. He's going to throw a leg of lamb in front of the polar bear, and I'm going to get a picture of this red blood spattered all over this white fur, and I'll be able to scare my students with it, you know. And so I had the camera rolling, and the zookeeper threw the food in front of the polar bear. Polar bear pounced on it, chomp, chomp, chomp, chomp, chomp, chomp. Lettuce and carrots. You know, I thought the polar bear would take another look at the zookeeper and say, I got a better idea. But he really liked the lettuce and carrots. So even animals with big teeth and claws were designed originally, you know, just to eat plants.
0: Another lesson, and of course, the most important one we can teach our children at the zoo, is that people are made in the image of God and are not animals. Cindy Carlson.
3: We always like to talk to our children, too, about the difference between when God made man and God made all the other creatures. They were made from the dust of the ground. However, God breathed his own spirit into humans. And the Bible says that male and female, they're created in his image. And so man has a conscience. He can decide to do good or to do wrong, and he knows the difference, whereas the animals live out of instinct. Also, humans have intelligence, creativity, and language. None of those other creatures will ever build an empire state building or write a book. And so that helps children to see that even though there are many similarities, there's huge differences. And also, God gave us care over his creation. We were to take dominion and to subdue the earth and to have dominion over all the other creatures. And so we are the caretakers of the other creatures that God made.
0: Doug Phillips.
1: Of course, at the end of the day, one of the greatest things that can take place from going to the zoo is to rejoice in God's goodness in giving us these animals. The Lord has given us these animals to rejoice in, to use, to have dominion over for the glory of God. And I think it's not only natural, but I think it's wonderful when our children delight in the creatures which God have given, but when they understand that man is not on an equal platform with animals. God has placed the animals under man, and we are to steward them, we are to care for them for the glory of God.
0: Dr. Parker says visiting the zoo surely can teach us and our children many things about creation, academics, and God's future plans for peace on earth.
5: The zoo gives us an excellent way of looking at animals and say, see what God's word tells us about his world is exactly right. He created animals just to eat plants, and it wasn't until man's sin ruined things that some of those animals began to use things designed to eat plants to eat meat instead. And so now there's a separation, and fear and dread of us has been put into the animals. And there are animals that eat other animals, and there's antagonistic relationships between man and some of the animals. And so we can really teach relationships, including the promise of restoration. In that picture we have when the wolf and the lamb will lie down together, the lion and the fatling together, and a little child will lead them. And so we can look forward to the time when they'll not hurt nor destroy in all my holy mountain or in any of the zoos. For the earth will be full of the knowledge of the Lord as the waters cover the sea.
2: As our program comes to a close, we hope that you've been encouraged. It's our desire at ICR to show that the Bible can be trusted, both historically and scientifically, and to give facts that will build your faith. As Christians, we need to understand the scientific basis for our beliefs. We pray that this program will aid you in your discovery of science and the Bible. You know, most people aren't aware that today there are thousands of scientists that are convinced of the truth of biblical creation and not evolution. Our non-denominational ministry aims to restore and strengthen the Genesis foundations of the Christian faith. 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Science, Scripture, and Salvation, a Creation Radio Journal, is a production of ICR. For the Institute for Creation Research, I'm Chris O'Brien. Thanks for tuning in.

0: 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Round the clock. 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

When two walkways collapsed onto a crowded hotel lobby in Kansas City on July 17, 1981, 114 people were killed and many more were injured. The hotel was only 1 year old and was jam-packed with people attending a social event. The cause of the tragedy was an engineering failure, a small thing, really, that had massive consequences. The little things matter. Neglect your prayer time or go without reading the Bible, and it will show. You might cut some corners in terms of integrity, treating sin as though it's no big deal. Sooner or later, things will come crashing down. Solomon wrote that it's the little foxes that spoil the vines in Song of Solomon. It all matters. Surrender the big things to God as well as the small things. A little carelessness and you'll have big regrets. John Bradshaw, It Is Written.

0: This is HeartWise, offering practical tips and time-proven guidelines to make your life healthier, happier, and more fulfilling. 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I'm your HeartWise host, Charles Mills. I don't have to tell you that we're facing a health crisis in this country, as well as around the world. And it's not just bad food choices. We're not moving. That's right. We've become a world of sitters and texters and social mediaers instead of a world of walkers, climbers, and get-up-and-goers. The Seventh-day Adventist Church in North America is doing something about that. They're offering a program called, appropriately enough, Let's Move. And I've got the Health Ministry's director of the North American Division on the line today. Dr. Angeline David has a PhD in public health, is a registered dietitian, and I assume someone who likes to walk, climb, and get up and go. Dr. David, welcome to HeartWise.
1: Thank you so much, Charles. Yes, indeed, I do enjoy motion and being active and being healthy.
0: Oh, that is good news. Now, tell us about Let's Move. Why is it, what is it, and when did it come to be?
1: Well, Charles, here in the United States and in many westernized countries, we have an issue of obesity.
0: Yes.
1: And unfortunately, that problem is also reaching into our young people's lives. Young children, very young, are also facing a problem of carrying too much body weight, which we know can also increase their risk of heart disease, of obesity as an adult, of diabetes. And so this is a very important issue. The need is to have a healthy lifestyle, a healthy meal plan, and also healthy physical activity. And that's what Let's Move is all about. Let's Move was an initiative began by First Lady Michelle Obama, and she wanted to encourage activity, physical activity for our children. Charles, I don't know about you, but when I look around with many of our young people, they are often sitting, watching television, or playing video games, or, you know, doing very sedentary activities. So we want to really encourage families together to use this as an opportunity to bond as a family by practicing a healthy lifestyle.
0: Now, what has happened, Dr. David, from 20, 30, 40 years ago? Why the sudden change? When I was growing up, I don't know about when you were growing up, but when I was growing up, we had very few overweight people in my school, in my neighborhood. We all seemed to be kind of lean and kind of ragged-looking people. What has happened to us?
1: Well, you know, it is such a complex issue. I wish there were a quick and easy way to solve this. Mm-hmm. But if you look at our streets these days, you don't see very many young people, children outside playing outdoors until dusk.
0: Yes.
1: Children have to come inside. One reason is because the streets are unsafe. Another reason could be that they just don't have a community where they can play together with their neighbors. We also have a much more easy access to fast foods and very unhealthy foods, high-fat foods. We also have sodas in every home, almost. And children as young as a year old, and sometimes even younger, are already starting to drink sodas, which is a very high sugar content. So a lot of times, our children are eating a lot more calories today than they were 30 years ago. And then if you add on to that they are not as physically active, then those calories that they're consuming are not being burned. And that's how the weight generally gets put on. So it's a very complex issue, and yet at the same time, there are some very simple things that every individual can do without a whole lot of money, without having to invest, you know, too much time even, simple things that we can all do to help and alleviate that problem.
0: Now, when you come to this conclusion and when you realize that we need to start moving, which is the easier sell, the parents or the kids?
1: It's very interesting because sometimes the children are a little bit more receptive.
0: Hmm.
1: If you present the information to them in a fun and understanding way, they actually start thinking about their health.
0: Yeah.
1: And they start thinking, well, that's just not good for me. But as we grow older, we tend to establish our habits. and we tend to establish our eating pattern and our activity, our lifestyle. And so it can become a little bit more challenging. Also, life just gets more complex as we age, unfortunately. So it becomes a little bit harder to make those lifestyle changes. So one of the things that I just encourage everyone to do, very simple, take a 10-minute walk after your meal. It's something that anybody and just about everybody can do. Find a 10-minute time period just to get up and be physically active. And even that very simple act can actually improve your health.
0: You know, my dad was a firm believer in walking, too. He walked all of his life. And when he became very old and had to stay in his apartment, he walked around his apartment. He figured out how far he needed to walk around room to room, around the living room, to walk a mile. And he did that every day. So he was following your advice, too. And it made a big difference. He lived to be, you know, like 95 years old. So I guess what I'm saying is we don't have to be confined to the fact that we don't have a place to walk. If we are living in a house and it has rooms, we have a place to walk. Am I on the right track?
1: Absolutely, absolutely. Find what you do have and make it into a way that is usable. You know, I was just recently working in Guam, the beautiful island of Guam.
0: Yes, yes.
1: Now, unfortunately, it's very hot there most of the year. And so I couldn't always go out to get my walk. But I would do the same thing, is to just walk around my living room.
0: Uh-huh.
1: There are also wonderful exercise videos that you can find online that are free to watch. So you can do exercise programs just by getting a video online, even in a small space. There are some great walking videos even, walking exercise videos that I think are just wonderful because they're not as intense, but you're still getting a good workout. So yes, the key is to look at what you do have. What are the opportunities that are there around you? And if there truly is nothing, then maybe find another person in the community, maybe your neighbor, and say, you know what, let's do something about this. Let's go talk to the county council. Let's talk to the city department. Let's see what we can do. Maybe there's a rundown park that we can all come together and revitalize and make this a benefit to the entire community.
0: Now, the Let's Move program, how is it structured? What does someone who wants to take part in Let's Move, what will they find?
1: Part of the Let's Move program is actually part of the Adventist Church's Adventist In Step for Life program. Mm. So that's a larger program, a larger initiative. And what we're doing with the Adventist In Step for Life is also encouraging the physical activity. We're also encouraging nutrition, healthy eating, so increasing fruit and vegetable intake. Part of that, we're encouraging forming a community garden in the neighborhood, maybe at the local school, at the local church, is to see if you have a little plot of land, it doesn't have to be very big, but can you start a community garden there? We also encourage doing things such as having a child feeding site during the summer for those children who don't have a source of good meals when the school year is out. So doing different things like that. Now, it's something that I'm very excited about with our Let's Move initiative especially is we do have Let's Move Day, and we are encouraging churches and schools and communities to plan an outdoor event, whether it's a 5K, whether it's a health fair, something that will get the community coming together and learning about healthy physical activity, learning about healthy eating, but you're all doing it together. We do have a goal within the Seventh-day Adventist Church in North America to walk 2 million miles this year combined. And we actually have an app for your smartphone. It's called the Adventist In Step for Life app, where you can log your steps. And we are keeping track of that. So these are all just some simple ways of just increasing the awareness, increasing the partnerships in the community for everybody working together to get our children and our families active.
0: Now, you have your PhD in public health, and you are also a registered dietitian, so you can answer this question with authority. What happens when you do that, when you change your diet, when you get up and walk around? What is going to happen to you physically, exteriorly and interiorly, when you are active in the Let's Move program?
1: There's a multitude of things that happen in your body. for one thing, you're going to become stronger. Those muscles that may have not been getting the effort that they've been needing to keep them firm and strong, they're going to start waking up again. So that might mean you might have a little bit of soreness, but don't worry, it will pass. But you're going to get stronger. You're going to get leaner. You'll probably burn some of that fat. And the fat that's particularly around our abdomen, around our stomach area, we know that that is the type of fat that is leading really to a lot of the problems such as heart disease and diabetes. Now, for someone who has diabetes, you're going to find better blood sugar control as you get physically active. For someone who has heart conditions, maybe they've even had a stroke or a heart attack, by becoming physically active, you're helping your heart to get stronger. You're helping to clear out your clogged arteries. And then even if you think about somebody with depression, being outside in the sunshine and getting physical activity can actually help to decrease the depression as well. So there are so many different levels of effect that physical activity has on our body. And the great thing, Charles, is that our goal is to get about 30 minutes of moderate physical activity a day. And you can split that 30 minutes up throughout the day. So even if you get 10 minutes of walking after each meal, you're going to get your goal.
0: There you go. Well, I always like to ask my guests this next question because I find it's very revealing. You are involved as director of the Health Ministries Department of the North American Division, and you're involved with the Let's Move. Has this done something for you? Have you come to the point in your life ever where you needed to move, where you needed to change your diet, where you needed to do some changes? And if you did, what happened to you?
1: Absolutely. You know, we are all on a journey of learning, of growing, of becoming stronger. And so, yes, in my own life, absolutely, I have had to reassess my own health and look and see where I can improve. And I have found that if I do not get my exercise in the morning, I don't function quite as well anymore.
0: That's true.
1: My mind is more clear. I'm able to make the decisions I need to make. I have more energy to last me throughout the day. And in my position, I travel constantly. I'm on the road and in the air the majority of my time. Mm-hmm. And so I've had to make it a priority that wherever I go, I need to make sure that I'm going to find a gym somewhere or make sure I get a walk out in the morning, a quick little jog, because I know that those things are going to make me work better. I really do function better, but also there's that sense of just feeling better too.
0: Mm. We're talking with Dr. Angeline David. She is the director of the Health Ministries Department of the North American Division. And Dr. David, is there a website where people can learn more about the Let's Move program?
1: Yes, there is. If you go to AdventistInStepForLife.org, you will find information there about Let's Move Day. So AdventistInStepForLife.org.
0: All right, very good. Dr. David, thank you so much for being with us today. We appreciate your words of wisdom and guidance. Thank you so much.
1: Thank you, Charles.
0: Listener, we'll take a short break. And when we come back, let's talk to someone who is active in this program with her church down south in Tennessee. We'll find out how Let's Move moves in the South when we come back. So stay right where we are.

0: I'm Dr. James Markham with your biblical prescription for life. Well, have you ever found that you sit too much at work or go home and watch TV or sit at a computer? Well, I want to tell you that sitting's not too good for us. Our biblical prescription for life is a text full of action, Isaiah 40, verse 31. Those that hope in the Lord, they will soar on eagle's wings. They will run and not get weary, walk and not grow faint. 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For more information, go to heartwiseministries.org.
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2: Welcome back to the program. I'm your host, Charles Mills. Becky Carlson is joining us now to talk about Let's Move in the real world. 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
3: First of all, we call it Let's Move Day because we wanted to do this for the whole city and the county. 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
2: Yes.
3: So we contacted the Parks and Recreation Department and the Greenway area. There's a walking trail there. There's, you know, facilities. There's a pavilion where we can have our registration and our gift drawings and restrooms, of course, and all that, and a playground. And so we have permit to do this over there, and people will come there and they'll register, and then they'll be able to walk along the walking trail and stop at the activity stations where they want to participate. For the parents, we emphasize how important it is for kids to be active, especially outdoors, to get fresh air and sunshine, as well as the movement that our bodies are made for to keep healthy. We try to include that little bit of education and all the promotional material that we are putting around the town, the area. For the kids, and this may motivate the parents too, we offer prizes for those who come all along the Greenway. There's probably 15 to 20 different activity stations that they can choose from. And we ask them at registration, we say, if you do at least 6 of these activities, you'll be eligible to enter in the gift drawings. We have wonderful prizes that area organizations have donated, such as this year we're going to have 4 different bicycles, we're going to have scooters, all kinds of balls and other things that would help kids be active when they get back home.
2: It sounds like it takes a team to make this thing happen, am I right?
3: Oh, absolutely. This was just a dream in our minds for like a couple of years, and we were looking for the resources and the team of people to do it, and we thought, what if we team up with another church? This was a church group, and so we formed a committee with them, and we consulted with someone in another county who had done this and been through it, and she gave us ideas. Then we contacted area organizations, the schools, all the city and county schools are involved. They helped to send out the flyers to all the children so that families can find out. And then the local health department, the county health department, is involved with having an activity station there, as well as handing out information and providing coloring and activity book and sunglasses and different things for the gift bags. And that's another motivation. When they come and register, each child that registers gets a free gift pack. Hmm. And it has all kinds of little goodies, giveaways in there.
2: And you mentioned that there were activities along the way, and if people were to take part in all the activities, they are entered into a prize giveaway. What are some of these activities we're talking about?
3: One of my favorites is the pedal-powered smoothie maker. A local, the owner of a local bicycle shop has a bicycle that he puts in it, has an attachment with a blender, and as the kids pedal the bicycle pedals, it's making those smoothie moves. So we just have someone there who's loading it up with fruits every time a new child starts. And so the child pedals and it makes the blender run, and then they get to have a cup of the smoothie when they're done, reward for their activities.
2: Oh, that is marvelous. That is marvelous. What else are we doing on this trail? We're making smoothies by riding a bicycle. What else?
3: Another one that kids really love is we have an inflatable obstacle course. And it has things they crawl under and climb over and move around on there. And, you know, it's a bounce obstacle course.
2: Right,
3: and
2: right.
3: So one of the area businesses donated the funds so that we could rent this big bounce obstacle course. And that's a real favorite. The kids go back to that over and over again if they have time left over before it's over. And then there's all kinds of things. Fitness Center comes out and leads the kids in relays. We have athletes from the local university who are helping kids with like a volleyball station and a fly fishing station. They're showing them how to do that. We have a team of athletes from a local high school that are teaching the kids gymnastics. We have a fitness instructor that brings out her fitness rebounders and other things that help kids move so they can jump on those, and she teaches them all kinds of those. We have the local YMCA that provides an activity. There are people who bring out hula hoops, and the kids are twirling hula hoops, and they're tossing frisbees, and they're jumping ropes. There's a lot going on. It's a happening place.
2: I guess it is. And how many times has your church and your community run this thing?
3: This will be our third annual Let's Move Day this year.
2: Okay. All right, if someone wants to either be part of a Let's Move program in the community or perhaps create a Let's Move Day, where do they go for help? Is there a website they can visit?
3: Yes, there's the national Let's Move website, and then, of course, there's help from the Adventist In Step for Life .org that has all kinds of ideas and resources there. On that website, AdventistInStepForLife.org, there is a listing of the various Let's Move Day events going on across the country. And so they could look up what's in their area and contact someone locally and hopefully be involved as a participant or call and be a volunteer if they want to do that and learn how, and then they can be part of it in the coming year.
2: Oh, that is exciting.
3: This is really one of my passions, to help families be healthy. Childhood obesity has become an epidemic in our country, and we really want to see kids turn that around before they get diabetes or the heart disease or the high blood pressure or whatever that can result down the road. So we want to do all we can to encourage them not only to be active, but also to eat well, to eat lots of fruits and vegetables and beans and whole grains, and drink lots of water instead of sodas, right?
2: Absolutely, absolutely. 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Becky Carlson, thank you so much for being with us today, and thank you for helping your community move. We appreciate that.
3: You're welcome. 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
2: 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Goodbye, everyone.

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1: People.

plenty of food on the table. No need to economize there. You know there's all you can hold and more besides at the store.

When two walkways collapsed onto a crowded hotel lobby in Kansas City on July 17, 1981, 114 people were killed and many more were injured. The hotel was only 1 year old and was jam-packed with people attending a social event. The cause of the tragedy was an engineering failure. A small thing, really, that had massive consequences. The little things matter. Neglect your prayer time or go without reading the Bible, and it will show. You might cut some corners in terms of integrity, treating sin as though it's no big deal. Sooner or later, things will come crashing down. Solomon wrote that it's the little foxes that spoil the vines in Song of Solomon. It all matters. Surrender the big things to God as well as the small things. A little carelessness and you'll have big regrets. John Bradshaw, It Is Written.

All the railroad cars are empty as they rattle down the tracks. In the newsroom, no one watches as machines type pointless facts. All the planes veer off their courses. No one sits at the controls. For the king of all the ages comes to claim eternal souls.

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Those from prison he has freed. Little children and the aged, hand in hand stand all aglow.

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0: And now we're pleased to present Kenneth Cox.
1: Education, culture, the exercise of the human will, heredity, none of those things have ever changed the hearts of men. Never has happened. In fact, history is full of examples of how it failed. I'd like for you to go back with me in time to one of the great nations, to the nation of Greece. Greece was a nation that brought to mankind civilization like they had never known before. When you start taking a look at education and you go thumbing back through the pages of history, great, great men at the time of Greece, Aristotle, Plato, Socrates, great, great minds. They brought a system of education that the world had never known. When you take a look at culture, take a look at the arts, it has been, that hasn't been reached to this day. Unrivaled in what they did. If you go back to the time of the Pergama history of Greece, the culture and the statues and all the things that they did, it's not reached to this day. Marvelous what they did there. You take a look at language. It spread across the whole world. The Greek language was spoken by all those people. But when you read history, you find that they were drunken, that they had prostitutes, concubines, morality was extremely low, slavery. None of that they had in all their, changed their hearts, changed their minds. And you know, nations are pretty much like men. They come up and they go down. And so as Greece is fading off the scene of existence, you have Rome coming on. And Rome brought to the world things that they hadn't really known before. They brought a system of government like the world had never seen. It took hold of things and it made things different. In fact, the law under the Roman power was elevated and great things were done. They made the roadways, they made the seas safe, travel. That people could go places they had never gone before. Soldiers marched down the road carrying a plaque said Pax Romana, Roman peace. They made all this available. But when you take a look at Rome, it didn't change the heart of man. They, gladiators, prostitutes, drunkenness. In fact, they were known for their drunkenness. In fact, their leaders were known as being very vile and sinful people. Nero, all this took place, didn't change their hearts. And when you come on down to modern times, in which we meet at the United Nations, gather around a table, and there we're supposed to solve the world's problems. And yet, modern nations, it hasn't changed their hearts. Germany, as it developed, brought to the world architecture like man hadn't known. They had beautiful buildings that they built and honored, all those things. Invention, one invention after another took place under Germany. Great, great system of education. All that was done by the German people. And yet out of that nation that at that time had advanced so much, we have the Holocaust. And even if we want to take a look at the United States, with the development of this country, industry like it had never been done before began to take place and move across this country, and man began to make things and develop things like it never happened. Tremendous amount of industry. And we take a look at the question of education. Our education system reached the top, and we had great men and women of stature because of the education system that we had. And when you take a look at prosperity, no country in the entire world had known the prosperity that this country has known. But when it comes to changing the hearts of men, all we have to do is take a look at greed on the part of those in charge of the oil companies. All we have to take a look is at the fraud and deception by those in high places in Wall Street, and even a nation that would sink so low as to torture, and morality has fallen to a new low. Education, culture, those things do not change the hearts of people. In fact, all that education really does, folks, is make people smart sinners. That's what education does. So that isn't what changes heart. That's the reason the Bible has some very clear words to say about this, about man's condition. And this is what God's word says. Who can bring a clean thing out of an unclean? Who can bring something clean out of an unclean? No one. No one can do that. You can't take something that is unclean and bring something clean out of it. In fact, it goes on and says in Romans, the 8th chapter, verse 7, because the carnal mind is enmity against God, for it is not subject to the law of God, nor indeed can it be. The human mind is at enmity with God. It's not subject to God's law, and it doesn't fit in. And because man is this way, and because man's heart is not changed, Jesus had this to say to Nicodemus. Jesus answered and said to him, most assuredly, I say to you, unless one is born again, he cannot see the kingdom of God. Unless a person is born again, he cannot see the kingdom of God. You see, it takes something outside of you. It takes something outside of me to change our hearts and to make us different. We can't get there by man's own efforts. It takes something different that has to come in and change your heart, change your desires, change your purpose. All that has to take place in order for a life to be different. That's why we read, but the natural man does not receive the things of the Spirit. The natural man does not receive the things of the Spirit of God, for they are foolishness to him, nor can he know them because they are spiritually discerned. You see, man, through human reasoning, can't know the things of God. They're just spiritually discerned. That just doesn't fit, and they don't understand it. Doesn't take place. There has to be something different that happens in their lives. The heart, we're told here in Jeremiah 17, verse 9, the heart is deceitful above all things and desperately wicked, and who can know it? In fact, what it's telling you and me is that we don't even know our own hearts. Have you ever said, well, I wouldn't do that, and then did it? Yeah, all of us have. The heart, desperately wicked. You and I don't even know our own hearts. Okay, it says, but we know that the law, God's word, the law is what? It's spiritual. That's what the law is. But I am carnal, sold under sin. That is man's condition. That's where we are. And what can I do about this? Paul talked about this. And that's why you hear him crying out here in Romans 7:24 when he said, "O wretched man that I am, who shall deliver me from the body of this death?" That is our problem. Who's going to deliver us from this? Let me tell you something tonight. There's only one way. There's only one way. I don't care what other people have to tell you. I'm telling you what the Bible says. The Bible says there's only one way. There's not many ways. And that's the reason you've got to find out, what does the book say? What does the Bible say? Because Jesus made it very clear. Jesus said to him, "I am the way, the truth, and the life. No one comes to the Father except through me." Nobody comes to God except through Jesus Christ. And Jesus said, "I am the way. I'm the truth. I'm the life. In me, you can find a change. In me, you can find something different." So, dear friend, tonight, man's condition is something that you and I, of our own strength, cannot change. Impossible. But you really don't understand what God has done for you unless you understand His greatness. And it says here in Psalms, says, "Great is the Lord, and greatly to be praised." What? "And His greatness is unsearchable." Yeah, you and I can't comprehend the greatness of God. We will never be able to comprehend it. But dear friends, we ought to take a look and try to understand as much as we can of His greatness. Because when you see His greatness, then you begin to understand what He really did for you. Marvelous. The marvelous, wonderful grace of God. What He did for each one of us. Because it tells us here, it says, "By the word of the Lord, the heavens were made, and all the host of them by the breath of His mouth." Think about it. God is so great that He can speak things into existence. Says that He spoke the worlds into existence. Marvelous. A God so big, so great, that He can speak things into existence. In fact, you and I live because of Him. He says here in Psalm, "When you hide your face, they are terrified. When you take away their breath, they die and return to the dust." You and I move. We have our being in God. And you are breathing tonight, wherever you are, because of Him. Because if He takes away your breath, that's it. It's over. The greatness of God that He could hold in the palm of His hand your life. Holds it in the palm of His hand. Created the world, made them all. Indeed, how great He is. I'm sure many of you are aware of the story of Lazarus, very close friend of Jesus. Received word from his sisters that Lazarus had died. And coming there to their home, Lazarus had been dead about 4 days. And they told him that he had died, been buried. And it says that Jesus walked out to the tomb and just simply said, "Roll away the stone." And they rolled away the stone. And He said three simple words, "Lazarus, come forth." And he who was dead rose and came forth from that tomb. You just think that there is a God that is so great that he can speak and give an individual life. Amen. All lies within his hand. That he is the maker, he is the creator, he gives life, and he can take life away, both. Now, this is the marvelous thing about it, is because it says here in Ephesians 2, verse 7, that in the ages to come, now that means down through eternity, in the ages to come, he might show the exceeding riches of his grace. In the ages to come, God is going to show to the universe the exceeding greatness of his grace, okay, in the kindness towards us in Christ Jesus. In other words, this God that could speak things into existence is going to show us the greatness of his grace in Christ Jesus. So what has he done for us? What has he done? What has he accomplished? But God, who is rich in mercy, because he of his great love in which he has loved us. God's great mercy that he loved us. What is there to love? I mean, we just found out our condition. I mean, there's nothing good about us. Our condition is bad, but God in his great love loved us. And because of that love, he is going to give to you and to me his grace. Amen. Marvelous grace that he's going to give to us. We don't deserve it. We certainly haven't done anything to deserve it. And he says, I will betroth thee. I will betroth you to me forever. Yea, I will betroth you to me. Listen carefully. In righteousness, in justice, in loving kindness and mercy. Now he said, I'm going to betroth, marry, if you please, you to me in righteousness. Marvelous. Then he also says, in justice and in loving kindness and mercy. I've often looked at that text and wondered, how could God be willing to let me take his name? That he's going to betroth and let me take his name and let me be called a child of God? Who is depraved and nothing good about me in any way, and God in his loving kindness is going to reach out and do that for me? Righteousness going to give to us? Injustice? See, that's telling us that God not only going to reach out and save us, but he's going to do it in a way that settles all questions, because it's in righteousness and justice. How do you have justice? Where do you get justice from? How do you know that something is just? Where does that come from? Do you pull it out of the air? No. Justice comes from something that has to be written down. It has to be delineated. It has to be spelled out. That's what we call law. Law determines whether something is right or whether it's wrong, whether it's just or whether it's not. And God says that he's going to satisfy the law. It's marvelous, because I'm a sinner. But he's going to satisfy the law. That's what he promises, in loving kindness and in mercy. Okay, moreover, the law entered that the offense might abound. I can remember reading where it says that John Wesley got up once and he said, "Well, I broke all the commandments but one." And his wife got up and said, "You broke that one too." You know. And so we're sinners, folks. And it says here, the law was added so the offense might abound. Man, I thought my sin was bad enough. It didn't need to be added to or abound that much more. But it says it does. But it also says, but where sin abounds, what? Grace abounds much more. Marvelous. That the grace of God abounds much, much more. You see, there's no sin that you've ever committed that is so dark that God can't forgive it. Put it down. I don't care who you are in the listening audience tonight. You have never committed a sin so bad that God can't forgive it. Because where sin abounded, grace abounded much, much more. My Savior was able to come. This is part of His grace. And if you tell me that God can't forgive you your sins, then you're limiting what my Lord could do. He will forgive us. He will make us what we could never be of ourselves. That's what He does for us. That is His grace. Therefore, the law is holy, and the commandment holy, and just and good. Nothing wrong with God's law. It's spiritual. It says that God's law is holy. It's just. It's good. There's nothing wrong with it in any way. Amen. The problem's not with the law. The problem's with me. That's where the problem is. Not with God's law. It's with me. But God said, listen, I'm going to give you my grace, and I'm going to satisfy righteousness, and I'm going to satisfy justice, both. And you watch how He does that. Whoever commits sin transgresseth also the what? The law. For sin is the transgression of the law. So if I do something wrong, if I sin, I have broken God's law. I have sinned. And when I break God's law, sorry, there's a penalty for that. Absolutely. Two things the law demands. And when I say two things the law demands, dear friend, let me tell you something. That's not just referring to God's law. Every law demands these two things. Every law. And one thing the law demands is, if you break it, you have to pay a penalty. Have you ever walked in a china shop and saw the little sign there that says, don't drop it. If you break it, you bought it. See? Very, very definite. The law says if you break it, you're going to have to pay the penalty. Every law says that. Of course, with God's law, it simply says the wages of sin is death. I've broke it. I've broke God's law. Therefore, I have a penalty of death on my head. And so do you. So do we all. The wages of sin is death. We are all under that penalty. Therefore, just as through one man sin entered the world and death through sin, thus death spread to all men because all what? Sinned. Death spread to all men because all sinned. None of us exempt. Doesn't make any difference who you are. Doesn't make any difference where you were born. Doesn't make any difference who your parents were. Doesn't make any difference what you've done. We all have sinned, come short of the glory of God. Okay, the law says if you break it, you got to pay a penalty. Another thing that the law says, it says you have to keep it 100%. God's law or man's law will not be satisfied with anything less than 100%. That's what it says. When you take a look at God's law, it says here, but he who called you is holy. Okay. You also, what? Be holy in your conduct, because it is written, be holy, for I am holy. See, the law demands 100%. If I get in my car, drive down the road here, and I run the stop sign, cop pulls me over, says, Mr. Cox, didn't you see that stop sign? I say, yes, sir, I did. He said, well, why didn't you stop? I say, listen, officer, I'm holding some meetings over here, and I go back and forth here all the time, and I go back and forth past this stop sign all the time, and I only run it 1% of the time. What do you think he's going to do? Going to give me a ticket and say, you stop every time. Law demands 100%. It will not settle for anything less than that. Okay, you see, God will not let you be like ivory soap. It won't count. You can't be 99 and 44, 100% pure. It requires 100%. That's what's required. You have to be that. That's what the law requires. Therefore, question, how is the penalty paid? If the penalty for breaking God's law is death, how is that penalty paid? Like the fellow who had a dream, got up to heaven, and there was St. Peter at the gate. And Peter greeted a demon, told him how glad he was that he was there and all. And they talked for a little bit, and Peter said to him, said, well, I'm sure you'd like to go on in. And the fellow said, yeah, I really would. And Peter said, that's fine. He said, all you got to do is have 100 points to get in. That's all that's required. And the fellow said, well, what do I have to do to get 100 points? And Peter said, well, what have you done? The fellow said, well, I've lived a good life. Said, I've gone to church. I've raised my family. I took them to church. I tried to be good to my neighbors. He said, I've lived a good life. And Peter said, okay. He said, that's good for a point. The fellow said, what? Good for a point? And Peter said, don't you have something else? Isn't there something else you have? He said, well, yeah, I'll think about it. He said, before I died, I left a large contribution to the church. I left them a large contribution to help people and to help humanity and all. And he said, I gave that to the church. That ought to be worth something. And Peter said, yeah, it is. He said, it's good for another point. He said, you mean to tell me all my life and all that I gave is only worth 2 points? He said, I'll never get in except by the grace of God. And Peter said, that's good for 100 points. And that's the only way that you and I get there is by the grace of God. No other way. So, I'm a sinner. I've broke God's law. I'm guilty. How is my penalty going to be paid? In Him we have redemption. In Him we have what? Redemption. Friend, tonight, if you're lost, if you don't know the Lord Jesus Christ, if your soul is lost, in Him you have redemption. That's available to you. Through His blood, the forgiveness of sins according to the riches of His grace. You don't deserve it. Don't try to think up some reason why he should give that to you. There is no reason why he should give that to you except out of the riches of his grace. No other way is it given to you. He died that you might be redeemed. But God demonstrated his own love towards us in while we were still sinners. Christ what? Died for us. While we were still sinners, Christ died for us. He didn't say, I'll tell you what, you clean yourself up. Now, I have people do that so often to me. Talk to them about giving their heart to the Lord, and I say, well, Brother Cox, there's a few things I've got to take care of yet. Just sorry, you'll never come to the Lord. That'll never happen. If you're going to wait until you've got a few things to take care of, you'll have a few things to take care of from now on. You got to come to Jesus Christ just as you are. No other way. Just as you are. He paid your penalty. He died in your place. Amen. What about the perfect life? Because the law demands a perfect life. Can't get there without it. Be holy as he is holy. Demanded. For if when we were enemies, okay, we were reconciled to God by the death of his son. Now, it didn't say when you were his friend. It says that while we were enemies. I'm still talking about his grace, folks. While we were enemies, okay, we were reconciled to God through the death of his son. That paid the penalty. That paid what you and I owe. But then Paul goes on and he says, much more than being reconciled. He said, more than just him dying that you might be saved. It says, we shall be saved by his life. That's the reason Jesus Christ stayed around for 30 years. You see, if all that was necessary to save you was for Jesus to die, he could have done that as a baby. Herod would have helped him out. See? But it took more than that. It took a perfect life. And Jesus Christ came to this earth on which you and I live, and he lived an absolute perfect life. He never sinned one time, not even so much as in thought. Lived a perfect life that you and I might have his righteousness. Christ told a parable about this. He said, another parable he spoke to them. The kingdom of heaven is like leaven, which a woman took and hid 3 measures of meal till it was all leavened. It says that she took this yeast, leaven, put it in 3 measures in that yeast, leavened all the meal. So when you and I come to the Lord Jesus Christ and accept him into our hearts, and he comes into our lives, his grace comes into our life, and it begins the leavening process. It begins to change us. It begins to make us different. Oh, how thankful I am tonight that God doesn't say to me, change yourself. But it says, accept me. Give me your heart, and I will change you. The leavening process begins to take place, and it begins to change our lives and make us different. Amen. That's the grace of God, folks, that not only is he willing to die to save you, he's willing to go farther, and he's willing to change you and make you different. You see, it takes a power greater than you and I. It takes a power outside of us to come into our lives and to change us and to make us different. This is what is required. And of his fullness, we have all received what? Grace for grace. You see, that is a wonderful text, folks. It doesn't say that God gives you his grace by addition. He gives you his grace by multiplication. It multiplies it unto you. He gives us grace and more grace and more grace. He gives that to us over and over. It multiplies it to you.

blameless, undefiled, became sin for you. Became sin for you. He died on the cross. He didn't deserve it. But he did it out of his grace, out of his love for you. He died that you might live. Took him who knew no sin, and he became sin for you, that we might become the righteousness of God in him. Oh, you see, not only does he come and pay your penalty, but he turns around and says, here, I'll give you my righteousness. Amen. Marvelous. His righteousness. Let me tell you something. He said, listen, he said, I'm going to take care of it in righteousness and in justice. And his righteousness is pure. It's undefiled. It meets all the requirements. And he gives that to you and to me. It's the greatest gift that's ever been given. The Lord is saying to you this evening, listen, if you will give me your sins, I will give you my righteousness. Amen. There's no gift on earth like that gift. Marvelous. You see, the scripture compares God's grace to water, to living water. And that's what it says here. And it shall be in that every living thing, and it shall be that every living thing that moves, wherever the river goes, will live. Because these waters go there, for they will be healed, and everything will live wherever the river goes. So it says that wherever water comes, they'll live, wherever it goes. The grace of God's that way. Wherever it goes, it brings life. That men and women can reach out and accept it and have life. Who all can accept it? Who all's invited? And the Spirit and the bride say, come. And let him who hears say, come. And let him who thirst, come. And whoever desires, let him take the water of life freely. Marvelous that you can reach out and receive God's grace as the water of life. Receiving God's grace is kind of like the man who went with his friends to a city to party. They spent the weekend drinking and partying. And then the next thing he knew, he woke up, found himself beaten and in very unfamiliar territory in the desert. As he staggered down the road, he realized that he had been robbed and he had been left out in the desert to die. His head is throbbing. He's weak. As he staggers down the road, the sun is beating upon him unmercifully, and he is thirsty. Exhaustion is taking place. Dehydrated. Walking down a road that he doesn't know where it's going to, in fact, going nowhere. And on the third day, he's very, very weak. He realizes if something doesn't happen soon, he's going to die. And as he struggles down the road, off in the distance, he can see a line of trees. And he heads for that line of trees, walking, sometimes falling, sometimes crawling, hoping just to get there. And finally, struggling for all he's worth up the last hill, he looks over the hill, and there are the trees, and there is water
cool water

0: and renewed in energy, he struggles on to get to the river. And as he's going to the river, he says to himself, "This can't be true. There's no river out here in the desert. This is my imagination. This is not true. This is a mirage." And the man died beside the stream of living water. God's grace is offered. All you and I have to do is accept it. You see, you can't win God's grace. It's already been given. And since it's already been given, you can't lose it. All you can do is either accept it or reject it. God offers to you His grace, as He says, "Thanks be to God for His unspeakable gift."
1: The Bible teaching of Kenneth Cox.

0: Welcome to today's reading from the Bible, the Word of God. Thy word is a lamp unto my feet and a light unto my path.
1: Psalm 121, A Song of Ascents. I will lift up my eyes to the hills, from whence comes my help. My help comes from the Lord, who made heaven and earth. He will not allow your foot to be moved. He who keeps you will not slumber. Behold, he who keeps Israel shall neither slumber nor sleep. The Lord is your keeper. The Lord is your shade at your right hand. The sun shall not strike you by day, nor the moon by night. The Lord shall preserve you from all evil. He shall preserve your soul. The Lord shall preserve your going out and your coming in, from this time forth and even forevermore.
0: And that's our reading for now from the Old Testament. Now we turn our attention to a reading from the New Testament.
1: The Epistle of Paul to the Galatians, chapter 5. Stand fast, therefore, in the liberty by which Christ has made us free, and do not be entangled again with a yoke of bondage. Indeed, I, Paul, say to you that if you become circumcised, Christ will profit you nothing. And I testify again to every man who becomes circumcised that he is a debtor to keep the whole law. You have become estranged from Christ, you who attempt to be justified by law. You have fallen from grace. For we, through the Spirit, eagerly wait for the hope of righteousness by faith. For in Christ Jesus neither circumcision nor uncircumcision avails anything, but faith working through love. You ran well. Who hindered you from obeying the truth? This persuasion does not come from him who calls you. A little leaven leavens the whole lump. I have confidence in you, in the Lord, that you will have no other mind. But he who troubles you shall bear his judgment, whoever he is. And I, brethren, if I still preach circumcision, why do I still suffer persecution? Then the offense of the cross has ceased. I could wish that those who trouble you would even cut themselves off. For you, brethren, have been called to liberty. Only do not use liberty as an opportunity for the flesh, but through love serve one another. For all the law is fulfilled in one word, even in this: you shall love your neighbor as yourself. But if you bite and devour one another, beware lest you be consumed by one another. I say then, walk in the Spirit, and you shall not fulfill the lust of the flesh. For the flesh lusts against the Spirit, and the Spirit against the flesh. And these are contrary to one another, so that you do not do the things that you wish. But if you are led by the Spirit, you are not under the law. Now the works of the flesh are evident, which are adultery, fornication, uncleanness, lewdness, idolatry, sorcery, hatred, contentions, jealousies, outbursts of wrath, selfish ambitions, dissensions, heresies, envy, murders, drunkenness, revelries, and the like, of which I tell you beforehand, just as I also told you in time past, that those who practice such things will not inherit the kingdom of God. But the fruit of the Spirit is love, joy, peace, long-suffering, kindness, goodness, faithfulness, gentleness, self-control. Against such there is no law. And those who are Christ's have crucified the flesh with its passions and desires. If we live in the Spirit, let us also walk in the Spirit. Let us not become conceited, provoking one another, envying one another.

0: You've been listening to the Word of God, today's reading of a section of the Holy Scriptures. All 66 books of Scripture are given by inspiration of God and are profitable for doctrine, for reproof, for correction, for instruction in righteousness, that the man of God may be perfect, thoroughly furnished unto all good works. 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
1: When two walkways collapsed onto a crowded hotel lobby in Kansas City on July 17, 1981, 114 people were killed and many more were injured. The hotel was only 1 year old and was jam-packed with people attending a social event. The cause of the tragedy was an engineering failure, a small thing, really, that had massive consequences. The little things matter. Neglect your prayer time or go without reading the Bible, and it will show. You might cut some corners in terms of integrity, treating sin as though it's no big deal. Sooner or later, things will come crashing down. Solomon wrote that it's the little foxes that spoil the vines in Song of Solomon. It all matters. Surrender the big things to God as well as the small things. A little carelessness and you'll have big regrets. John Bradshaw, It Is Written.

0: Here now is H.M.S. Richards, the voice of prophecy speaker. His subject, henceforth.
1: The word henceforth means from this time onward. It is used over 30 times in the Holy Scriptures. For instance, Jesus said to those who condemned him to death, "Ye shall not see me henceforth, till ye shall say, Blessed is he that cometh in the name of the Lord." Reading Matthew 23:39. This is a prophecy yet to be fulfilled. When the holy angel announced the birth of Jesus to the Virgin Mary, she said, "Henceforth all generations shall call me blessed." Luke 1:48. And so they have. The Apostle Paul, speaking of those who have been born again and converted to God, said, "Henceforth we should not serve sin." Romans 6:6. There should be a change in people who become Christians. They should be different. The very best advertisement for a Christian faith is a happy Christian. When Adoniram Judson went as the first Protestant missionary to Burma, he so burned with desire to preach the gospel before he learned the language that one day he walked up to a Burmese man and embraced him. The man went home and reported that he had seen an angel. The living Christ was so real to Judson, and so radiant was his countenance, that men called him Mr. Gloryface. He truly, rightly, and properly advertised the Christian faith in the very look of his face. What about Christians who are morose, full of doubt, fear, worry, criticism, jealousy? What kind of advertisement do they make? It's hard to believe, but a high-class restaurant in a great city employed half a dozen men, down-and-outers we would call them, tramps, ragged and hungry and emaciated in appearance, to carry signs on a crowded street advertising its wonderful meals. Just think of it. Famished wretches advertising good food, good eating. Men who lived on whiskey, coffee, and a few sandwiches, advertising the best dinners. It would be laughable if it were not so tragic, yet there is something like that in many of our churches today. People who have no joy of the Lord in their faces, no happiness, going about with a continual cloud over their spirits, discouraged, disappointed, blue, downcast, always looking at the dark side of everything. They are a poor advertisement for the church. They are not true witnesses for Christ. Many otherwise earnest, faithful Christians are poor advertisements because they worry about the future. They know that troubles are coming on this world, and they are. They read the scripture prophecies concerning distress of nations, of war, tumults, apostasy in the church, persecutions. They think about these things continually. Their minds are just filled with darkness and trouble. What attitude should we take toward these things, which, according to Luke, the 21st chapter, are coming on the earth? Should we be like those whose hearts are failing them for fear? Or should we not rather be like those living at this very same time, who, when they see the things that discourage and disturb and confuse others, look up and lift up their heads, knowing that their redemption draweth nigh? We find that in verse 28. When afflictions come upon us, troubles we are not expecting, even in these experiences, we can still submit to the will of God and keep discouragement away. We think of the old-time rhyme by James Whitcomb Riley. "It ain't no use to grumble and complain. It's just as cheap and easy to rejoice. When God sets out the weather and sends rain, why, rain's my choice." We know that this can be true only when there is faith in the soul, when we believe that God knows what He's doing, and that He loves us and has charge of our lives and of our affairs and of the affairs of the world. Take the example of the Apostle Paul, who wrote those wonderful words of 2 Timothy 4th chapter, verse 6 beginning. Remember, he wrote them in the very shadow of his own execution. He wrote them in a dark prison with the water dripping from the walls. He was shivering in the cold. He wrote to Timothy, his friend and son in Christ, asking him to bring his overcoat and to come before winter. From a human standpoint, everything certainly was discouraging. It was dark and cold and hopeless. But the apostle was full of hope, full of joy in the Lord. Listen to his words. I am now ready to be offered, and the time of my departure is at hand. I have fought a good fight. I have finished my course. I have kept the faith. Henceforth, there's the crucial word, henceforth, there is laid up for me a crown of righteousness, which the Lord, the righteous judge, shall give me at that day. And not to me only, but unto all them also that love his appearing. The apostle didn't worry about the future. Henceforth, he said, from here on, from this time forward, there is laid up for me a crown of righteousness. I'm looking forward to the day of reward. I'm looking forward to what Jesus will bring to me. I'm looking forward to a righteous judge. I have stood before Nero, the unjust judge, the wicked ruler, but someday I shall stand before a righteous judge. I am looking forward to Christ's appearing. Henceforth was his word, and that's the key to his character. Forgetting those things which are behind, he said, and reaching forth unto those things which are before, I press toward the mark. Those great words of Philippians 3:13 should be in every heart. Let them bring on the executioner. Let the light of this life go out. Already he had a foretaste of what awaited him. He had the joy of the Lord in his soul, a knowledge of sins forgiven, the thrill of working for Christ in this world, of seeing men redeemed and sinners won to righteousness. Henceforth, there would be a world where no evil could come, where no injustice could reign, and no evil tongue assail him. The time when Jesus would reign and rule, and where the saints of God would rejoice in victory, even all them that love his appearing. He was looking forward to a time when the righteousness of the Lord would cover the earth as the waters cover the sea, and none would hurt in all the land, and war would be forever stilled. What a vision it was! Henceforth a crown of righteousness. Henceforth a world where no one would ever be sick, no broken hearts, no tears, no separations, no disappointments. It's only when we look long and earnestly at the midnight heavens that certain stars appear. They're too dim to be seen with a passing glance. So, too, we must train ourselves to see beyond this world to the eternal promises of God. The apostle himself said, "Eye hath not seen nor ear heard, neither have entered into the heart of man the things which God hath prepared for them that love him." Then he adds significantly, "But God hath revealed them unto us by his Spirit." 1 Corinthians 2:9. What God will do for the human heart will never be known by any except those who are redeemed. The wonders of the gospel are beyond our comprehension. The blessing and joy of the Christian life here and of the redeemed life over there are beyond us now. We have little glimmerings of it, that's all. Henceforth, from now on, things are different. We have found Christ. We believe in him. The Word of God's a new book to us. Henceforth, we gladly go through trials and separations. We travel to far lands to preach Christ's gospel. We sacrifice our worldly goods, friendships, which are contrary to His will. Plans, ambitions, anything, everything is laid on the altar. Henceforth, there is laid up for me a crown of righteousness. Henceforth, we are the servants of God. Henceforth, the joy of the Lord is ours. One way we can prepare for the future is to do our work faithfully here and now, to finish the work that God has committed to us to do, to be faithful to the truth He has revealed, to be loyal in our commitment of life to the Savior, to walk by faith as did the Apostle every day. Your Christian life and mine is not to be a matter of here and there, a little now and a little then, in the church and out and back again, up today and down tomorrow. It must be from henceforth, every day, always, until the roll is called up yonder. None of us has had any more tests of perseverance and patience than did the Apostle Paul. For years he went without a home, without regular pay. He had to make tents to earn his living in some places. In other places he was supported by some of his friends. He was shipwrecked. He was whipped more than once, mobbed, spit upon, beaten, left for dead, wounded, rejected, imprisoned, and finally received the death sentence as a martyr for Christ. Here's a good text for us. Henceforth, from now on, I will instruct thee and teach thee in the way which thou shouldst go. I will guide thee with mine eye. Psalm 32:8. And here also is some good advice from an experienced Christian. Live the life of faith every day. Do not become anxious and distressed about the time of trouble, and thus have a time of trouble beforehand. Do not keep thinking, I'm afraid I'll not stand in the great testing day. You are to live for the present, for this day only. Tomorrow is not yours. Today you're to maintain the victory over self. Today live a life of prayer. Today fight the good fight of faith. Today believe you are to follow the word of God and believe that God blesses you. And you will find blessings all around you. In the old days of trouble, when William, Prince of Orange, received a letter from the mighty King Philip of Spain, threatening him with the confiscation of all his goods, loss of his life, he didn't surrender his faith or his country. He said, I'm in the hands of God. My worldly goods and my life have long since been dedicated to His service. He will dispose of them as seems best to His glory and to my salvation. These were the words of a man who knew his Lord, believed he was able to save to the uttermost. It was the speech of a man not only self-reliant but God-reliant, who believed and rested on the promises of God. He could face conflict, suffer the woundings of the foe, for his heart was unafraid. Like the apostle, he could say, henceforth, there is laid up for me a crown of righteousness.
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1: In the book Memory Gems, Jimmy tells of a lifelong friend by the name of Ed. Having close friends is one of the great privileges of life. They had spent a lot of time together, then cancer came into Ed's life. It was at a funeral for Jimmy's mother that he and Ed met personally for the last time. Jimmy called Ed a few days later, and Ed told Jimmy not to worry about him. Ed had made things right with God and encouraged Jimmy to do the same so they could one day spend time together again. You see, the person who believes in Jesus and in the power of his resurrection has a wonderful hope. It isn't something drummed up to lean on. It isn't something people turn to when the chips are down. It is a hope we carry with us because of the death, burial, and resurrection of Jesus. By rising from the dead, he overcame death and the grave. And by believing in Jesus, you can overcome it too. This is Rod Bieber with Seed Time and Harvest.
2: A favorite pastime of many people is visiting God's wild creatures in the safe environment of the local zoo. Although zoos tend to support evolutionary philosophy, they can be valuable tools in teaching about creation. Stay tuned.
3: I view the local zoo as a tremendous opportunity for us to teach the truth of God's Word to our children.
4: This is Science, Scripture, and Salvation, a Creation Radio Journal. I'm Chris O'Brien with the Institute for Creation Research.
2: Zoos and wild animal parks are thrilling places to both young and old alike. And even though displayed signs describing the animals are evolutionary in nature, these beautiful creatures are all a part of God's creative handiwork. Come with us for the next 15 minutes as we talk about local zoos and discover how these institutions really could be considered creation zoos. Doug Phillips is president of Vision Forum Ministries in San Antonio, Texas. He tells us that the zoo is a wonderful place to teach children about creation.
3: It's my great pleasure to be the father of 8 children, and one of my favorite things in the world to do is to go down to our local zoo. I view the local zoo as a tremendous opportunity for us to go down and to teach the truth of God's Word to our children. We're looking at creatures that God made, and every one of these creatures has a story. And so when we as a family go down to our local zoo, we view them not only as an opportunity to praise the Lord for seeing the beauties and the wonders of His creation, but to train my children in vigorous Christian creation apologetics.
2: And parents can also use the zoo to help teach biblical and earth history lessons.
3: Another important point for creation parents to consider when they go to the zoo is the message of the flood. We know from the Bible that God took 2 of every kind of animal and 7 of certain clean kinds of animals and brought them onto the ark, and that all of the species of the world come from those kinds of animals. And so there was one kind of whatever the early elephant form was. There were 2 of those aboard the ark. And so when we look at the variations that exist today, it shows the tremendous genetic potentiality for change and for variation within a kind. What it doesn't show is the evolutionary tree. What it doesn't show is that dogs came from cats. All of that is a fraud, and that's one of the important points we make when we, in fact, do go to the zoo.
2: But what about the signs that are posted next to animal enclosures that claim the animal evolved over millions of years or is a descendant of a different kind of animal? ICR Museum curator Cindy Carlson holds degrees in biology and zoology.
5: The only trouble with zoos in America today, from a creationist perspective, are the signs that promote evolution or a time frame of long ages. And that's because these signs don't give God the glory for His creation, but rather promote the idea that all this beauty, variety, and design just happened by natural processes. So when our children are old enough to read the signs, we need to have answers for them. And these answers can range from, that's not what God says in the Bible, to the evidence that mutation and natural selection could never account for all the life on the earth.
2: Doug Phillips.
3: Now, the truth of the matter is that there are variations within a kind, and sometimes different species reflect different animals within a particular kind that God created. But unfortunately, the modern zoos are building upon the evolutionary tree, the evolutionary chart, which ties all these animals back to early, simple-celled organisms. And of course, this is a fraud. There's no evidence for this. This is scientifically incorrect, but it is what children are taught. Now, this gives creation parents an opportunity to set the record straight. We understand, for example, that even though certain animals may look similar, if they were of a different kind, they've never evolved, and they have no relative relationship one with the other, except for the fact that they were animals made on either day 5 or day 6.
2: Mary Parker, along with her husband Dr. Gary Parker, operate the Creation Adventures Museum in Florida. Mrs. Parker has recently published a creation zoo guide called The Complete Zoo Adventure, A Field Trip in a Book. She says it's important that children know the truth about origins.
6: If we're told that they evolved by means of evolution, that would be a lie. And we don't want to tell children lies. The truth is what sets people free, and it sets children free from these bad ideas as well. If you give them the answer right away, the truth about these, when they're encountered with other false ideas, the truth is going to hold fast. And that's basically what I think is the importance of teaching the truth about animals and the facts about them, because they're wonderfully made, just like we were wonderfully made. We're designed to do certain things, and animals are designed to do certain things in our environment. And even though we live in a fallen world, we still can see that design and how they multiply after kind and these things that point to creation.
2: Dr. Gary Parker says it really does make a difference in children whether they believe they were created or evolved, and that teaching them the truth about animal origins will help them to comprehend God as creator.
7: I think when we understand that the animals were created with purpose and are not just a product of time, chance, struggle, and death, Darwin's war of nature, we can understand and appreciate more fully that we were created especially. We know the kind of struggles that young people are going through in our schools and the violence that erupts sometimes just out of sheer frustration of thinking that there's just no meaning, no purpose, and so on. And if we see that reinforced at the zoo, it just makes us feel so much more lost. But when we see that we're all the products of God's divine creation, each one of us has a special place in his total plan. Wow, that makes us special, and it can encourage us to encourage others to help each other be all that we can be in Christ and to really fulfill Christ's mandate to take care of the things that he's created, other people as well as those plants and animals.
2: As creationists, we may get a bit frustrated at times over the excessive evolutionary influence that we see at our local zoos. Mary Parker tells us that we really do need to conduct ourselves properly in these environments.
6: We should not get mad at the signs that we don't agree with. We want to help them in the right direction, not get hooked up on our misbehavior in that area.
2: Dr. Parker says for a good Christian testimony, it's important that we are kind to evolutionists in these public arenas.
7: They deserve our respect and consideration. And of course, many of us can remember a time when we weren't yet Christians. And so we know the struggle that they're going through, and it might encourage patience in us.
2: Not only can we teach our children creation apologetics at the zoo, but it's also a great place to study many different school subjects. Cindy Carlson tells us about a few of them.
5: As a homeschool parent, it was a wonderful thing to be able to take my children to the zoo when we would study different types of animals. Say we were studying reptiles. Then you would go to the reptile house. The children could even classify. You'd say, well, make a list of all the animals that don't have legs and make a list of the animals that do have legs. Or even you could have them classify things by color. You could also study the different places the animals lived. Like you could have your children find all the animals that live in Africa. And so they get a geography lesson too. And there are other things that can be done at the zoo. For instance, photography and other types of art, sitting and sketching an animal, because not only are the animals so attractive and unusual, but because the enclosures are done so creatively now that it's like being in that part of the country or in that foreign country as you sketch them or take a picture of them. It's just a very pleasurable experience.
2: Other things we can learn at the zoo can be somewhat surprising. Take, for instance, the seemingly unusual diet of the polar bear, which Dr. Parker says actually backs up what the Bible says in Genesis about the very first dietary needs of all creatures.
7: One time when I was at the San Diego Zoo, I had the video camera ready to go as the zookeeper was bringing out a bag of food, you know, to feed the polar bear. And I thought, boy, this is going to be great. He's going to throw a leg of lamb in front of the polar bear, and I'm going to get a picture of this red blood spattered all over this white fur, and I'll be able to scare my students with it, you know. And so I had the camera rolling, and the zookeeper threw the food in front of the polar bear. Polar bear pounced on it, chomp, chomp, chomp, chomp, chomp, chomp. Lettuce and carrots. You know, I thought the polar bear would take another look at the zookeeper and say, I got a better idea. But he really liked the lettuce and carrots. So even animals with big teeth and claws were designed originally, you know, just to eat plants.
2: Another lesson, and of course, the most important one we can teach our children at the zoo, is that people are made in the image of God and are not animals. Cindy Carlson.
5: We always like to talk to our children, too, about the difference between when God made man and God made all the other creatures. They were made from the dust of the ground. However, God breathed his own spirit into humans. And the Bible says that male and female, they're created in his image. And so man has a conscience. He can decide to do good or to do wrong, and he knows the difference. Whereas the animals live out of instinct. Also, humans have intelligence, creativity, and language. None of those other creatures will ever build an Empire State Building or write a book. And so that helps children to see that even though there are many similarities, there's huge differences. And also, God gave us care over his creation. We were to take dominion and to subdue the earth and to have dominion over all the other creatures. And so we are the caretakers of the other creatures that God made.
2: Doug Phillips.
3: Of course, at the end of the day, one of the greatest things that can take place from going to the zoo is to rejoice in God's goodness in giving us these animals. The Lord has given us these animals to rejoice in, to use, to have dominion over for the glory of God. And I think it's not only natural, but I think it's wonderful when our children delight in the creatures which God have given. But when they understand that man is not on an equal platform with animals. God has placed the animals under man, and we are to steward them, we are to care for them for the glory of God.
2: Dr. Parker says visiting the zoo surely can teach us and our children many things about creation, academics, and God's future plans for peace on earth.
7: The zoo gives us an excellent way of looking at animals and say, see what God's word tells us about his world is exactly right. He created animals just to eat plants, and it wasn't until man's sin ruined things that some of those animals began to use things designed to eat plants to eat meat instead. And so now there's a separation, and fear and dread of us has been put into the animals. And there are animals that eat other animals, and there's antagonistic relationships between man and some of the animals. And so we can really teach relationships, including the promise of restoration. In that picture we have when the wolf and the lamb will lie down together, the lion and the fatling together, and a little child will lead them. And so we can look forward to the time when they'll not hurt nor destroy in all my holy mountain or in any of the zoos. For the earth will be full of the knowledge of the Lord as the waters cover the sea.
4: As our program comes to a close, we hope that you've been encouraged. It's our desire at ICR to show that the Bible can be trusted, both historically and scientifically, and to give facts that will build your faith. As Christians, we need to understand the scientific basis for our beliefs. We pray that this program will aid you in your discovery of science and the Bible. You know, most people aren't aware that today there are thousands of scientists that are convinced of the truth of biblical creation and not evolution. Our non-denominational ministry aims to restore and strengthen the Genesis foundations of the Christian faith. 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Science, Scripture, and Salvation, a Creation Radio Journal, is a production of ICR. For the Institute for Creation Research, I'm Chris O'Brien. Thanks for tuning in.

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1: Welcome to Live with Sam. I'm Sam here in my house with my mother, who just happens to be the world's greatest cook. She makes healthy meals for her family using only whole plant foods. Mom, welcome to Live with Sam.
2: Have you finished your homework yet?
1: Yes.
2: Is your room clean?
1: Mom, we're kind of on the air right now. You said I could interview you?
2: Wait! Oh no, I look terrible!
1: Mom, it's radio. People can't see you.
2: Honey, I'm having a really bad hair day. Can we do this tomorrow?
1: Don't worry, Mom. You look great. Really.
2: If you say so.
1: I've told everyone what a great cook you are. I want them to know your secret. Take, for instance, your bean soup. Like everything else you make, there's no meat in it because we're vegetarian. But it's delicious. How do you do that?
2: Well, I throw dried beans into a slow cooker with some water and a pinch of salt and let it simmer overnight.
1: You don't add any secret sauce or special herbs and spices?
2: Nope. Water and salt. Are you sure no one can see me?
1: Wait a minute. How about your awesome breads? How about that spaghetti dish you made yesterday? Or my favorite, Mexican food. Certainly you do something special with them.
2: Oh, maybe a little spice or seasoning here or there. But I figure that God put wonderful flavors in his foods, and I shouldn't get in the way by adding a bunch of other stuff. The simpler the better, I always say.
1: Awesome. Thanks, Mom. This is Sam for Live with Sam.
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0: Welcome to A Journey to a Full Life with Dr. Maria Esther Roybal-Hazen. Dr. Esther. I'm Ron Myers. Hello, Dr. Esther. How are you today?
1: How are you, Ron?
0: I'm doing fine. What are we going to chew on today?
1: We are coming to the close on our brain and nervous system, which is the most important parts of our body because everything feeds and supports that. But you know, on Earth, everything was geared to support that too. How about if I take you on an imaginary ride to the perfect place on Earth? Where would that be for you?
0: Something rather Edenic, I imagine. Huh?
1: Okay, let me take you to paradise.
0: Paradise.
1: Paradise, as it's described in the book of Genesis in the Bible, that paradise place was Eden. That is where life began because God created it. God created Adam and Eve. And wow, did he have a beautiful surprise when he finally saw Eve. The whole world was set up to support the brain and the nervous system.
0: You have an interesting point of view on that. We've had a debate on that issue.

0: generally about what foods are going to preserve, regenerate, and support our brain and nervous tissue. And so that's why I want to take you on this imaginary trip to Eden, where everything was available. And you're very, very fortunate if you can find everything at your supermarket. And as we, I'm going to play a little quiz, a little game with you. Let's go to Eden so that we can look at the original diet that God gave Adam and Eve.
1: Hamburgers.
0: Silly.
1: French fries.
0: Silly.
1: You mean you didn't have those in the Garden of Eden? Oh, goodness, you know. I can't survive without, you know, a good lamb chop once a week, you know. A beef, a chicken roast, turkey.
0: Chocolate.
1: Oh, yeah, I bet there was.
0: Dark chocolate.
1: Oh, especially, yeah. So what was the original diet in the Garden of Eden?
0: Well, let's go to the book of Genesis, the very first book in the Bible. And let's go to the very first chapter, chapter 1, verse 29. Okay, verse 29. Okay, you go ahead.
1: Shall I read it?
0: Yes,
1: okay.
0: Sure.
1: It says, "And God said, behold, I have given you every herb bearing seed, every herb bearing seed, which is upon the face of all the earth, and every tree in which the fruit of a tree yields seed. To you this will be for food."
0: Mm-hmm.
1: So, well, herbs and fruits, it looks like.
0: Herbs and fruits. Uh-huh. And sometimes
1: fruits
0: now,
1: and vegetables.
0: Okay, what is every herb? What is that?
1: It says every herb bearing seed.
0: Yes. What the brain needs, omega-3 fatty acids. It needs B-complex vitamins.
1: B1, B2, B3, B6, B12.
0: Exactly, okay. Exactly. And these are contained in the green leafy vegetables, the cruciform vegetables, the nuts, the whole grains,
1: mm-hmm.
0: and then the seeds themselves. So let's go for a quiz. Let's begin with the grains.
1: Okay.
0: Whole grains. You're not going to remember everything that I'm going to say. You can easily Google on your computer or on your phone, foods for the brain, foods that support the nervous tissue, foods for your nerves. And you're going to find website after website that it's going to talk about green leafy vegetables, whole wheat grains, seeds, etc. But what are these? It's just like we look in the Bible and we look at all these seed-bearing herbs. What are they? Okay, well, let's see what you know. Whole grains. What can you think of as a whole grain? What does that mean? Do you know of a whole grain that you can eat?
1: The kind of grains or what a whole grain is as opposed to a depleted grain?
0: A whole grain.
1: Meaning it's got the bran and it's got the germ in it.
0: Yes. Yes.
1: Okay,
0: yes.
1: It's the whole thing. It hasn't been taken apart and made white and refined, which just leaves some starch, right?
0: Yes.
1: Well, let's look at this list of grains. I'm thinking of wheat.
0: Wheat.
1: That's probably the most common one.
0: All right. Let's see if we can come up with at least 5 whole grains.
1: Okay. Shall I go?
0: Yes. So
1: wheat. Oats.
0: Oats.
1: Barley.
0: Barley.
1: Rye.
0: Rye.
1: What have I missed? Millet.
0: Millet.
1: What else would be on there? Rice.
0: Rice. Absolutely. Okay. Rice.
1: Those are kind of basics for us vegetarians, you know.
0: The question is, how do you eat these? Maybe you're not used to eating them whole. So let me just talk about oatmeal. What is whole oatmeal? Some people say, well, you know, I eat it in granola, but how do you eat whole oatmeal?
1: Cook it.
0: Quaker is a company that does sell you whole oatmeal. They press, the whole oatmeal is a grain, bigger than wheat.
1: And they just flatten it. They squash it, right?
0: Right. They put it to 2 rolling drums, and they just press it, and they just squash it. So the long cooking oats are as whole as you can get it.
1: Mm-hmm.

0: if you don't want to take all the time, you know, to cook it, which is about 10 minutes, then they have the quick oats, and those will take 3 minutes. What can you do with the whole oats? You can eat it as cereal. You can sprinkle it over things. If you make yourself a fruit salad, at the very, very top, you can sprinkle it. You can make it into cookies. You can soak them, and they have a binding power, and you can make them into patties. You can mix something like lentils, cook them, and add oats. Any soaked amount of oats, you can mix it with something else. Leftovers, potatoes, some cooked vegetables. And when you add the oats, it gives it a body, and you can make it into a patty.
1: And it really tastes good.
0: It does.
1: The flavor is wonderful.
0: It does. But you can also soak it, and you can put it through the blender and make it into a shake or just the base of a shake. You can leave it there in the refrigerator soaking and pour out the water, and the water becomes sort of a slimy water that you can use for a lot of bases for your drinks. Wheat. Wheat comes in little grains that we can call them berries, and those you can just soak overnight and cook, and then you can sprinkle them over salads. Of course, you can cook it and eat it as a cereal, and you can grind it. You can grind it yourself in a coffee grinder or in a seed grinder, make it into a flour, and of course, you can make pancakes and breads with it, and the same thing with the barley, the rice. Have you ever eaten whole rice?
1: Oh, yes.
0: Brown rice.
1: Love it, huh?
0: Yes. White rice is not the only thing that is out there, and actually the brown rice is better, but it does have to cook longer. Whole rice, many places they sell it as a specialty rice, and it costs a little bit more, but you can go to a health food store and just get plain brown rice.
1: Rice and lentils with some tomato sauce on it, some garlic, onions, maybe a dash of, what do you call that stuff in the south of France? Herbe de Provence.
0: Which that mixture of herbs is just like Italian seasoning, except instead of oregano, it has lavender. Uh-huh. So it's just very, very yummy. So let me give you another quiz. How about nuts? How many nuts can you name?
1: My favorite is walnut, and I hear that's good for your heart.
0: Yes, and for your brain. But all the nuts, because they have the omega-3 fatty acids.
1: Almonds?
0: Almonds, very good.
1: Cashews?
0: Yes.
1: Brazil nuts?
0: Yes. Pistachios.
1: Oh, yeah.
0: Macadamia nuts. What can you do with these nuts?
1: Well, I don't know what you're, if you are what you eat, I sure am a nut.
0: You can eat them straight out in their raw form. They can be roasted. They can be made into a butter and put it on your spread. You can make pâtés with it.
1: Yeah.
0: Yes, you can make pâtés with
1: almond
0: it.
1: Almond butter.
0: Yes. You can chop them up into tiny, tiny, tiny little pieces, and you can include them in loaves. By the way, the grains, when you soak them, add the nuts to them, and you can make them into loaves. Now we have the seeds. Can you think of seeds? Sesame seeds.
1: Yes, sesame seeds.
0: Flax seeds. Sunflowers, chia seeds, pumpkin seeds. Again, these you can roast and you can sprinkle on salads. You can grind them and make them into pâtés. You can put them into loaves. Now, the greens. Which greens can you eat?
1: Spinach.
0: Yes, and kale.
1: Kale, oh yes.
0: The dark green leafy.
1: The darker the better.
0: I think. All the lettuces that are dark green. Arugula, romaine, well, even iceberg, it's a very, very good one. But the leaves in the radishes, you can cook those. What can you do with these dark green leafy vegetables? You can make a green smoothie. You can put them in a high-speed blender, add an apple, add cucumber, add pineapple, a lemon. It makes a great, great...
1: If you can handle fruits and vegetables together. I like to keep them separate, but some people like to mix them.
0: Well, you know, these vegetables that we're talking about, the dark green leafy vegetables, the special thing about them is that you digest them quickly. They're not like the vegetables like the potatoes, other vegetables that take a long time. And the thing about mixing fruits and vegetables is that the fruits are digested very, very quickly, but the vegetables are not. So if you eat them together, while your stomach is still working on the starchy vegetables, your already fruits in there are going to be long
1: fermenting.
0: Exactly. Mm-hmm. But these dark green leafy vegetables, they digest quickly like fruits. So you can put them together in your smoothie.
1: Like you could do anything you want. Just don't put pineapple in with vegetables. My mother used to do that.
0: And
1: I would get goosebumps and, oh, mother, don't do that.
0: Well, there's a great, great variety in the Lord's Edenic paradise. So you may choose. I happen to like pineapple in my green smoothie.
1: You know, to each his own.
0: So each to their own. But let me just remind you that also there's the sprouts. And you can take seeds, alfalfa seeds, mung bean, lentils. You can soak them in water for a day and then put them in a jar, rinse them every day, and then you have a little garden growing. These sprouts, again, I repeat, lentils, alfalfa, radishes, mung beans, in their sprouted form, there they have the most vitamin B's in them.
1: Mm-hmm.
0: You can just start harvesting them, you know, right there out of your kitchen sink and put them in your salads. Eat them fresh.
1: It's delicious.
0: You can make them into patties with that oatmeal you had soaking in the refrigerator. You can put them in your loaf of bread. You can put them in your soups. So there is a great, great way that you can eat this. And last but not least is the little Brussels sprouts. How do you eat those? They look like little cabbages. And by the way, the cabbages, you can cook them and you can roast them and you can put them into soups. But the little Brussels sprouts, you just cut them in half, oil them with olive oil on either side, put them on a cookie sheet, sprinkle them with salt, stick them in the oven, wait for a few minutes until they're golden brown. And that is the yummiest things to eat. So that's how you can get your vitamin B complex. Not to forget the fruits, especially avocados and all the berries. Okay, quick.
1: Berries,
0: give me six berries.
1: Strawberries, blueberries, raspberries.
0: Blackberries.
1: Blackberries.
0: Cherries.
1: Cherries, yeah.
0: Grapes, they're not berries. Have a wonderful time taking care of your brain with eating these foods. And if you find them in your supermarket, well, great. You didn't have to make the trip all the way back into history, into the Edenic paradise, because they're available at just about any grocery store.
1: Thank you, Dr. Esther. 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Excellent. Journey to a Full Life, weekdays at this time, here on Radio 74 The Answer with Dr. Maria Esther Roybal-Hazen. I'm Ron Myers. God bless. Good weekend to you.

When two walkways collapsed onto a crowded hotel lobby in Kansas City on July 17, 1981, 114 people were killed and many more were injured. The hotel was only 1 year old and was jam-packed with people attending a social event. The cause of the tragedy was an engineering failure. A small thing, really, that had massive consequences. The little things matter. Neglect your prayer time or go without reading the Bible, and it will show. You might cut some corners in terms of integrity, treating sin as though it's no big deal. Sooner or later, things will come crashing down. Solomon wrote that it's the little foxes that spoil the vines in Song of Solomon. It all matters. Surrender the big things to God as well as the small things. A little carelessness and you'll have big regrets. John Bradshaw, It Is Written.

Our Constitution guarantees certain inalienable rights to every citizen. With liberty to choose, Americans enjoy the fullest freedom of any people in the world. But what do we choose? I'll be back in a moment with the amazing facts about free will and danger.

0: Hello, this is Joe Cruz and the Amazing Facts Broadcast, facts which affect you. You know, some people are amazed by the unqualified promises contained in the Bible. They can't seem to believe that God really means what He says in the Scripture. Is there some hidden reservation, perhaps, or some secret meaning in the assurances of God? Some people are really frightened by the book of Romans. Do you know why? Because it describes the perfect work that God wants to do in sanctifying His people from their sins. And many people are afraid of that word perfect. They're afraid God will ask them to do something that they really don't want to do or more than they're willing to do. But let's get this straight right now, friends. God will do nothing for us that we're not willing for Him to do for us. Now, here's where the great problem arises, of course. Many people have never been reconciled to having themselves removed from the enjoyment of their sins. And that's a fact. They're not willing to give up the pleasures of the flesh and the world. Let me ask you something right here. Are you prepared to take all the results of a complete surrender of your will to God? Are you resigned to the stripping away of all your darling indulgences and the mortifying of every fleshly evil in your experience? Let me tell you something, friends. The only reason we're not perfectly loosed from all our besetting sins is because we don't want to give them up. Or else we don't think that it can be done in our case. Now, if you're not willing, of course, that's your problem. But seeing it done is God's part alone. You must be willing, but you can never be able to do it for yourself, of course. I want us to consider in today's broadcast these two great mental blocks that have stolen away the victory from so many of God's people. We must be willing before God can forgive us or before He can sanctify us either. You see, self is the greatest enemy we face. Our own will is the only natural weapon we have to fight against the devil with. In fact, it's the only weapon God has placed in us by creation by which we can overcome Satan. Listen, once we settle it with the old man of self who's always trying to rule over us, our victory is assured. I'll say something else also, friends. The only ultimate sin in the eyes of God is, and the only final factor that'll cause God to cast away a soul is to deliberately say no to God and to His will. In other words, everything depends on the decision of your will. You're not what you feel. You're not what you may do or be in a single act of your life. You can't always control your emotions, but you can control the will. You are what you will to be. Feelings have nothing to do with the truth of God. It's not your feelings or your emotions that make you a child of God, but the doing of God's will. Now, perhaps you didn't feel well this morning when you woke up. If you should be very honest, perhaps many would say, well, you're right, I wasn't feeling very well at all. But does this change the fact that God loves you and that He died for you? Some can feel good during certain revival meetings. The songs and the sermons seem to fill them with joyful emotions and a lot of peace. But listen, those who are saved will live every day not by emotion or feeling, but by the revealed will of God. Now, it's inevitable that your will and God's will should come into collision. You must either let Him have His way or else take your own course and follow your own will. This is the only reason for a person losing out or holding back. He just wants to do his own way instead of God's. Oh, yes, people may give you many excuses for their reluctance to follow Christ. They may tell you they have doubts about the Bible or they don't want to give up certain things in their life. But really, friends, the fact is that God wants something that self is not willing to surrender. Multitudes are outside the will of God and out of the church today because they're not willing to give up something that they love more than they love God. Thousands inside the church are unhappy because something in their life has been fighting against the will of God for years. What I'm trying to say is this. To be a Christian requires surrender. I think of Paul as an example of submission and resignation to the perfect will of God. You remember when he was going to Jerusalem, sailing by ship and stopping at certain ports along the way to meet his friends. Of course, there was grave danger waiting for him as he attended that feast in Jerusalem, and Paul knew it. And so did his friends, and they tried to persuade him or dissuade him at every port. In fact, at Miletus, the elders met him on the sands of the shore and wept and prayed with him about that journey to Jerusalem. And then he came to Cus and Rhodes and Tyre, and once more men and women pleaded with him to turn back. And Paul had to face that question. Should he be persuaded by man, or should he follow the will of God in his life? He persevered and continued to set his face toward Jerusalem. And when people saw his courage and his determination, according to Acts 24, verse 14, they ceased, saying, "The will of the Lord be done." They bowed their heads to the plan of God, and in that defeat they found victory. Now concerning God, friends, surrender is always the moment of greatest victory. Do you remember the time when your desire and God's will met in fearful conflict? Do you recall the struggle of your soul when the self-life was trying to overcome your will? You resisted, of course. A fearful battle took place. You agonized with God. You prayed over that terrible struggle of will. You wrestled with God, but finally you surrendered, and great peace came in. The battle was over. The victory was yours, simply because you had surrendered your will and become willing for God to give the victory. You see, friends, you didn't get the victory by struggle. You didn't drive back the devil because you were stronger than he was. Your battle was with self. And when you became willing, God gave you the victory. Do you remember the text in 1 Corinthians 15:57? "But thanks be to God, which giveth us the victory through our Lord Jesus Christ." And then that other text, the words of Jesus when he said, "How often would I have gathered you as a mother hen gathers her chicks, and ye would not." Now notice those words, "ye would not." Your will did not yield. Now listen, it may sound foolish, but it's very true nevertheless. Before you can have, you must give away. Before you can be full, you must be empty. Before you can live, you must die. It will seem like defeat, but actually it's glorious victory instead. I'm sure no one ever felt so defeated, so depressed, so beaten and cheated as 11 men did on that Friday night long ago. You see, Jesus had promised them the world. They were going to rule a kingdom. Some were going to sit on the right and some on the left. Life would be marvelous for them. They were important now, and they were going to serve in God's glorious kingdom over this earth. And then suddenly Christ is arrested, tortured, and crucified. Oh, we will never feel as they felt then. No, not even crippling disease or financial failure or the desertion of friends or the death of loved ones or injustice of life. These things could never bring us as low as the cross brought those disciples of Jesus. The world had simply come to an end for them. But was it defeat, friends? No, indeed, it was the most glorious victory that could ever be known. But now, let's come back to this question of your sin and mine. We have to admit, of course, that we're defeated from the start. The devil is stronger than we are. And habits seem to bind us with chains in both heart and mind. We struggle and just exhaust ourselves, and then somebody comes along and says, "Try harder." But friends, the harder we try, the deeper we seem to sink into the mire of sin. Listen, there is no use in going to India as missionaries if that's the only message we have to carry them. Try harder. Those Hindu people know that better than we do, and they're carrying it out better than we do also, most of them anyway. They're trying even more than we are. Do you know why trying will not break the chain of sin? Because sin is not just an act of the body. It's deeply embedded in the mind and in the subconscious. You know what I'm talking about? I'm sure you do, because you've struggled with memories of sin and weakness. You've tried desperately to forget scenes of unfaithfulness in your past, but all your effort has ended with fatigue and utter failure. Do you know why? Because no man has the power to keep his mind under control. The thoughts and the imaginations of the heart are rooted in the very nature of man, and that nature is carnal until Christ has indwelt the soul. I heard of an Indian sadhu, or holy man, who came into a village one day and claimed that he could make gold. He had a great water cauldron brought out there and gathered the people to watch him. He began to stir the water and utter his sacred mantras or prayers while he did it. And in the process of stirring, he slipped some nuggets of gold into the water. After it was finished, he poured off the water, and lo and behold, there were the gold nuggets that he claimed he had created. The head man of that village was very enthusiastic about it and wanted to buy the secret for 500 rupees. At last, the holy man agreed to sell it to him, but he had this word of caution before taking his leave of the head man. He said, "Now here's the secret you must never forget. You must concentrate on the gold and never once think of the red-faced monkey. If once you think of the red-faced monkey, the gold will never come." Well, of course, you can imagine that the gold never came, because the harder the man tried to forget that monkey, the more it seemed to fill his mind, spoiling his chances for the gold. Oh, yes, your mind or inner self will defeat you every time. Now, it's always easier to deal with external actions than it is with internal dispositions. I think all of us can agree with that. Men may act correctly on the outside, but inwardly they may be at war with their own outward conduct. Now, Jesus says that such wars must cease. There must be no conflict here. Our internal desires must be reconciled with our outward life and conduct. It's easy, of course, for the external things to be adjusted, and the person may feel that he's arrived because he's been able to control his external actions. But, friends, this could lead to a great deal of self-righteousness. A man may drive 25 miles per hour in a restricted speed zone and yet be seething with rebellion and anger inside. In other words, he may look very composed and law-abiding on the outside, but on the inside he may be a great sea of rebellion. You see, self is behind the angry battle that takes place there. The stubborn will has never yielded to the idea of obedience. And it won't change the disposition of the soul, you see. That stubborn will continues to fight, and the greatest desperate need of Christians lies right there within the realm of that will. We can try to our last breath, but it will not change that disposition. We can't alter and adjust our attitude until the will is resigned to that change. By trying so hard, we can slow down to the 25 mile per hour in the speed zone, but all the trying in the world will not sweeten the heart and make it submissive to do that thing. The Bible says, "If ye be willing and obedient, ye shall eat the good of the land," Isaiah 1:18 and 19. So there must be willingness as well as obedience. No, friends, we're lost if we must depend only on trying harder and struggling longer. Time will only make a young sinner into an old sinner. Finally, we must give up and admit our failure and confess that we can't do it alone. And when we do that, it's the beginning of victory. In John 15:5, we read, "For without me ye can do nothing." But then again in Philippians 4:13, it says, "I can do all things through Christ which strengtheneth me."
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0: Welcome to today's reading from the Bible, the Word of God. Thy word is a lamp unto my feet and a light unto my path.
1: Psalm 121, a song of ascents. I will lift up my eyes to the hills, from whence comes my help. My help comes from the Lord, who made heaven and earth. He will not allow your foot to be moved. He who keeps you will not slumber. Behold, he who keeps Israel shall neither slumber nor sleep. The Lord is your keeper. The Lord is your shade at your right hand. The sun shall not strike you by day, nor the moon by night. The Lord shall preserve you from all evil. He shall preserve your soul. The Lord shall preserve your going out and your coming in, from this time forth and even forevermore.
0: That's the reading from the Old Testament. And now we turn to the New Testament.
1: The Epistle of Paul to the Galatians, chapter 5. Stand fast, therefore, in the liberty by which Christ has made us free, and do not be entangled again with a yoke of bondage. Indeed, I, Paul, say to you that if you become circumcised, Christ will profit you nothing. And I testify again to every man who becomes circumcised that he is a debtor to keep the whole law. You have become estranged from Christ. You who attempt to be justified by law, you have fallen from grace. For we, through the Spirit, eagerly wait for the hope of righteousness by faith. For in Christ Jesus neither circumcision nor uncircumcision avails anything, but faith working through love. You ran well. Who hindered you from obeying the truth? This persuasion does not come from him who calls you. A little leaven leavens the whole lump. I have confidence in you, in the Lord, that you will have no other mind. But he who troubles you shall bear his judgment, whoever he is. And I, brethren, if I still preach circumcision, why do I still suffer persecution? Then the offense of the cross has ceased. I could wish that those who trouble you would even cut themselves off. For you, brethren, have been called to liberty. Only do not use liberty as an opportunity for the flesh, but through love serve one another. For all the law is fulfilled in one word, even in this: you shall love your neighbor as yourself. But if you bite and devour one another, beware lest you be consumed by one another. I say then, walk in the Spirit, and you shall not fulfill the lust of the flesh. For the flesh lusts against the Spirit, and the Spirit against the flesh. And these are contrary to one another, so that you do not do the things that you wish. But if you are led by the Spirit, you are not under the law. Now the works of the flesh are evident, which are adultery, fornication, uncleanness, lewdness, idolatry, sorcery, hatred, contentions, jealousies, outbursts of wrath, selfish ambitions, dissensions, heresies, envy, murders, drunkenness, revelries, and the like, of which I tell you beforehand, just as I also told you in time past, that those who practice such things will not inherit the kingdom of God. But the fruit of the Spirit is love, joy, peace, long-suffering, kindness, goodness, faithfulness, gentleness, self-control. Against such there is no law. And those who are Christ's have crucified the flesh with its passions and desires. If we live in the Spirit, let us also walk in the Spirit. Let us not become conceited, provoking one another, envying one another.

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All 66 books of Scripture are given by inspiration of God and are profitable for doctrine, for reproof, for correction, for instruction in righteousness, that the man of God may be perfect, thoroughly furnished unto all good works. A portion of the Word of God is read every 3 hours here on Radio 74.

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Radio 74, The Answer. Birds are singing, another beautiful morning, and welcome into the Garden of Prayer. Hello again, I'm Ron, and another week has come and gone very quickly as we, day by day, begin our days with a little time in the presence of God. Heavenly Father, we bow before you, on knees, those of us who can this morning, to worship, to honor, to glorify, to praise you, just to be the kind of children that you want us to be, with your grace, with your strength, and to give you all that, all the glory that's due, the honor that's due your name. Lord, we are so thankful for all that you give us day by day. Not only are the air we breathe, water, food, clothing, shelter, love and companionship, work to do, that we can feel like we have a part and a place on this life, and especially work that we can do for you, that we can bring people closer to your kingdom and to realizing the great commission that you've given to your followers. Lord, thank you for all these things, and may we be doing our job for you by your grace with great vigor today. Lord, we pray for forgiveness, every sin, every thought, every word, deed, action, every motive that is out of harmony of your will. We ask forgiveness. Lord, come into our hearts, clean house, make us ready for heaven. Give us pure hearts and right desires, characters that resemble yours. Thank you, Father. We need your help with this. We can't do it on our own. Without you, it's impossible. But with you, Lord, all things are possible. Thank you for victory over sin this day and always. And I pray for each listener, each individual need that is being voiced, expressed now. Some just thinking the thoughts in their hearts as they are in the company of others. Lord, you know these needs. You can read minds. You know, and you care, and you're there to help. Thank you, Lord, as we claim Bible promises that you are faithful to your word. If you've made the promise, we have 100% certainty that you will come to our rescue, meet those needs. So thank you, Lord, for healing those that need physical healing, for other needs that might be of particular importance today. Thank you, Lord. In Jesus' name we pray. We pray again today for those who are in positions of authority over us, particularly government leaders, heads, those that make the laws or perhaps should remove some of the too many laws we have these days. Lord, I pray for wisdom for these individuals as they grapple with the problems of this planet, not knowing where to turn, left or right, up or down, forwards or backwards. Lord, I just pray for wisdom that they'll do the right thing, that they'll do it your way. Thank you, Father, for touching, giving courage and comfort and protection and safety to our leaders. Lord, they need your guidance. May they look to you for the help that only heaven can give. And now, Lord, I pray that you guide our hearts and minds as we look into the things of God here for just a moment. In Jesus' name we pray. Amen.

Blessed are they that wash their robes. Looking at Revelation 22:14, the Revised Version this morning. Blessed are they that wash their robes, that they may have the right to come to the tree of life and may enter in by the gates into the city. We mentioned character in our prayer a minute ago. Character is about the only thing we're going to be able to take with us when we go to heaven. None of the things that we possess will have any value there. Even these old mortal bodies will be gone. We'll have new glorified ones. Do we expect to get to heaven at last and join the heavenly choir? Just as we go into the grave, we will come up as far as the character is concerned. Now is the time for washing and ironing, says the author, Ellen G. White, in this book called Maranatha, the Lord is Coming. John saw the throne of God and around

and efforts that we can form characters for everlasting life. When we do this, we will find that the angels of God will minister unto us, and we shall be heirs of God and joint heirs with Jesus Christ. And when the last trump shall sound, and the dead shall be called from the prison house, and changed in a moment, in the twinkling of an eye, the crowns of immortal glory shall be placed upon the heads of the overcomers. The pearly gates will swing back for the nations that have kept the truth, and they will enter in. The conflict will be ended. Come, you blessed of my Father, inherit the kingdom prepared for you from the foundation of the world. Matthew 25:34. Do we want this benediction? I do, and I believe you do too. May God help you that you may fight the battles of this life and gain a victory day by day, and at last be among the numbers that shall cast their crowns at Jesus' feet and touch the golden harps and fill all heaven with sweet music. I want you to love my Jesus. Do not reject my Savior, for he has paid an infinite price for you. I see in Jesus matchless charms, and I want you to see these charms when he comes one day soon. Blessed are they that wash their robes, that they may have the right to come to the tree of life and may enter in by the gates into the city. Revelation 22:14. God bless, my friend. Good weekend to you. Be sure to get with God's people somewhere, sometime this weekend, and preferably tomorrow, God's holy Sabbath day, as written in the Ten Commandments. And Lord willing, we'll see you here again in the Garden of Prayer on Monday.

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1: Welcome to Pictures of the End. My name is Tim Rumsey, and I look forward to spending the next 30 minutes with you as we look at the Bible's message for us today. 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This episode is part two of a subject that we began last episode. If you missed our last broadcast, you can go online once again to picturesoftheend.com and look for episode number 9, which is the first part of our study that we're looking at today. Our question is, how does God respond to sin? Has he always responded the same, or has he changed through history? And more specifically, can we trust the character of God in his response to sin? Many have pictured and believed God to be no different than many of the pagan gods, such as Zeus, that would go around throwing thunderbolts in anger when people disobey him. Others have had a very different view of God. You could almost say an opposite view, where God doesn't care what people do. He's going to save them nevertheless. Well, the Bible says that God does punish sin, but it also says that God is love. So how do we reconcile these two statements? And we saw in the last episode, through some stories in Genesis, that God always responds through the same seven-step sequence. And that sequence was, first of all, number one, that God always establishes a standard of judgment. He tells people beforehand what that standard of judgment is, and it's always based on his word. The second step of God's judgment is that a record of sin ascends to heaven, and there's several stories that bring this out. We think of Cain and Abel, which we looked at last time as well. After Cain had killed his brother, God said, the blood of your brother Abel cries to me from the ground. Well, that's obviously metaphorical language, but God is saying there's a record that I am aware of in heaven that records what happens here on earth. Now, it's interesting, in Revelation chapter 18, this mystery Babylon that exists at the very end of time, God says the same thing about Babylon. Its sins have risen up before me. So there's definitely a record of sin that exists in heaven in some form or other. The third step of God's judgment sequence is an investigation, and this is a very vital part. Think of any earthly court if they skipped the investigation. What if the judge said, because this case is so important, I'm going to skip the investigation and jump right to the sentencing? And that judge would hopefully be removed and barred from ever practicing again. Well, the same is true with God. The case of human destinies is very important, and God is not going to skip the investigation. Now, the key to understanding this concept of the investigative portion of God's judgment is to remember that God knows everything. He doesn't need to investigate in order for him to determine what is truth, but we saw that God goes through this process to give people a chance to repent of their sins and to confess their sins. The investigation, moving now into step four of God's judgment sequence, the investigation always concludes with some kind of a seal or a mark that's placed on people. So in the story of Adam and Eve, when they first sinned in Eden, there was a sign or a seal that God gave them of the promise of redemption, which was the animal skins. With Cain, there was a mark that was placed on him. Noah was told to build the ark, and he was to coat it inside and out with pitch. That was, we saw that word is actually usually translated as atonement. And so the idea of putting the atonement, the covering blood of the atonement of Christ's blood on the inside and the outside of the ark to seal it against the waters of the flood, that was a sign of mercy. There's other stories in the Bible as well where a time of investigation ends with some kind of a mark. When the angels visited Lot's family in Sodom the night before it was destroyed by fire, a wicked mob tried to attack Lot, And the angels, after they finished that investigation by visiting the city, struck the men with blindness. So we see this over and over and over again. The fifth step is that when that seal or mark is placed on people, there's a final separation of the righteous and the wicked. Again, think of the door of the ark. It closed, and Noah and his family were sealed inside. The rest of the world was sealed outside. Only after all of that has happened is the judgment executed. And again, this always happens in sequence. And so then the waters of the flood came after the door of the ark had been closed. So the judgment is executed. But through that, God's people are delivered. And that is the seventh and last step in God's judgment sequence. There's always a deliverance, or at least the promise of deliverance from sin and salvation. God's seven-step judgment sequence. Now today we're going to look at this same sequence as it's played out at the end of Christ's life, when he says in John 12:31, "Now is the judgment of the world, now shall the prince of this world be cast out." He said that just hours before he was arrested and crucified and died. But to approach that, we're actually going to go to the book of Daniel first. Daniel is a book full of prophecies there in the Old Testament. And Daniel's very name means God's people judged. And so we're going to look at a fascinating prophecy that actually pinpoints who the or when the Messiah would appear, and therefore tells us very clearly that, yes, Jesus Christ was the Messiah. And this prophecy in Daniel chapter 9 actually brings us down to the very time when the Messiah is crucified, and when he says that almost cryptic statement, "Now is the judgment of this world." So we're going to start here in Daniel chapter 9 and just look at this prophecy briefly. Daniel was praying one day, asking for God to show favor upon his people, on the Jews. They were captives at this time in Babylon. And as Daniel is praying, an angel comes and says, "I've come to give you understanding and wisdom of what God's plan is for his people." And so the angel begins explaining the answer to Daniel's prayer. And this is in Daniel chapter 9, verse 24. The angel starts by saying, "70 weeks are determined upon thy people and upon thy holy city." 70 weeks. Now, this is one of the more well-known time prophecies in the Bible, and people have recognized for a long time, centuries and centuries actually, this was a fundamental understanding of time prophecy in the Bible, that a day represents a year. So a prophetic day equals an actual literal year of time. And we're not just pulling this principle out of thin air. There are several passages in the Bible where God uses this principle himself. The first one is Numbers chapter 14, verse 34. And this is when the Israelites were in the wilderness. And Moses had sent 12 spies into the land of Israel to spy out the land and to report back. Well, when they came back, 10 of the spies said, "Listen, this is a beautiful land. It is flowing with milk and honey." They brought that huge cluster of grapes back that was so big that two of them had to carry it between a pole. They said, "This is an amazing place, but the people are giants. They're huge. There's no way that we can conquer this land even with God's help." 10 of them said that. Two of them, their names were Caleb and Joshua, said, "Well, everything they've said is true except for the last part. It is a beautiful land. There are giants there, but we can take the land if God is with us." And he is. And so let's go do it. Well, the Israelites as a group sided with the 10 that said it couldn't be done. And as a consequence, as a punishment for their lack of belief, God said, "You're going to spend 40 years in the wilderness, each year for a day that the spies were in the land of Israel." So God uses this principle of a day for a year. So let's go back to the prophecy here in Daniel chapter 9. 70 weeks are determined upon your people, on the Jewish people. Well, how many days are in 70 weeks? There's 7 days in 1 week. And so you would take 70 times 7. That equals 490 days in the prophecy. Well, if a day equals a year, then that's actually 490 years. Okay, that's great. But when does the prophecy start? Well, the next verse tells us. Daniel 9:25 says, "Know therefore and understand that from the going forth of the commandment to restore and to build Jerusalem unto the Messiah the Prince shall be 7 weeks and 62 weeks." So the prophecy begins when a command was given to restore and to build Jerusalem. Now, there were several decrees made by Persian kings that sent the Jews back to their land, but only one of them included both of those elements, to restore and to build Jerusalem. In other words, build up the physical city once again, but also restore the city and restore the nation to the status it once had as a sovereign, independent, autonomous nation. And that decree was made in the year 457 BC by Artaxerxes I. And you can find that decree spelled out in the book of Ezra, chapter 7. So 457 BC, history tells us, was the year, the seventh year of Artaxerxes' reign, when he made that decree. Now let's go back to Daniel chapter 9, verse 25, because the angel tells Daniel, "Unto the Messiah the Prince shall be 7 weeks and 62 weeks. Now we just do a little bit of math. 7 plus 60, a score is 20, so 60 would be 60, and 2. So 7 plus 60 plus 2 equals 69 weeks. There's 483 days in 69 weeks, so it's actually 483 years unto Messiah the Prince. Well, if we go forward in time, 483 years after 457 BC, we come to the year 27 AD. What happened in the year 27 AD? Well, in the Gospel of Luke, chapter 3, we're told that in the 15th year of the reign of Tiberius Caesar, the word of God came to the son of John, of son of Zacharias. This is John the Baptist. And John the Baptist begins preaching in the wilderness in the 15th year of Tiberius Caesar. Jesus Christ was baptized by John the Baptist that year, in the 15th year of the reign of Tiberius Caesar, which just so happens to be the year 27 AD. So exactly on time, Jesus Christ is baptized as the Messiah, and the Messiah appears to Daniel's people, is the Jews, Israel, just as the angel said. This is an amazing prophecy here in Daniel chapter 9, but it continues. The angel says in Daniel 9:27, "And he shall confirm the covenant with many for 1 week." Well, we've already been through 69 weeks. Now we have 1 week left. And so here the angel is talking about this in Daniel 9:27. "He, the Messiah, shall confirm the covenant with many for 1 week. And in the midst of the week, he shall cause the sacrifice and the oblation to cease." Well, Jesus was crucified 3.5 years after his baptism. Just as the prophecy said, in the midst of the week, in the middle of that final 7 years of time, the Messiah would cause the sacrifice and the oblation to cease. He was cut off. We know that the sacrifices stopped in the temple on the day that Jesus died, because Matthew chapter 27 tells us that the temple was the curtain in the temple was torn in two at the moment Jesus died. This is an amazing prophecy. We're going to see where it leads us when we come back from the break. You are listening to Pictures of the End.
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0: Welcome back. This is Pictures of the End, and we are looking at the final events of Christ's life and seeing how God's seven-step judgment sequence that he established in the book of Genesis and followed throughout history was also played out in the final events of Christ's life. Now, in the first half of our show today, we looked at an amazing prophecy in Daniel chapter 9 that pinpointed exactly when the Messiah would appear, and we saw that it points exactly to the year that Jesus Christ was baptized and anointed by the Holy Spirit and appeared to his people as the Messiah. That was in the year 27 AD. Luke chapter 3 gives us that date very clearly. And so now we're going to tie in this prophecy with the seven steps of God's judgment that took place at the end of Christ's life when he said, "Now is the judgment of this world." First of all, I want to go back for just a moment to Daniel chapter 9, verse 27, because there is a lot of varying opinions about who and what this verse refers to. This verse says again, Daniel 9, 27, "And he shall confirm the covenant with many for 1 week." And there are a lot of ideas about who this refers to, but if we just look at it biblically and logically, the final week of time needs to come at the end of the previous 69 weeks. In other words, the seven last years logically fits with the first 483 years. Now, what about the one that confirms the covenant? Well, Jesus was very clear as he was talking with his disciples that he was going to die on the cross, and that his blood was the blood of the covenant. He told them this very clearly in Matthew chapter 26. In Romans 11, we're told this in verse 27, "For this is my covenant unto them when I shall take away their sins." Throughout the Bible, God has a covenant really with humanity, but especially with his chosen people, that he will take away their sins, and he will do that through the blood of Jesus Christ. So in Daniel 9:27, logic leads us to understand that he is actually the Messiah, and the Messiah will confirm God's covenant to take away sins. And he'll do that for 1 week or for 7 years. And in the middle of the week, he will cause the sacrifice and the oblation to cease. When Jesus died, that very minute that he died, the curtain in the temple in Jerusalem was torn in two from the top to the bottom. An angel ripped it in two, signifying that the true sacrifice had been offered. Now, let's look a little more closely at this final episode in Christ's life as God's judgment is being carried out once again in the life of Jesus and also the life of his disciples and Israel as well. We are going to begin with the first step of God's judgment, which once again is the Word of God being established as the standard of judgment. This is always what God bases his judgment on, is the Word that he speaks to people. Well, Jesus said in John chapter 15, verse 22, "If I had not come and spoken unto them, they would not have had sin. But now they have no cloak for their sin." In other words, Jesus is saying, listen, if I had not appeared as the Messiah and spoken the words of God to the Jews, then there could be some excuse for their sin. But I've done this. In fact, I am the Word made flesh, John chapter 1. The Word was made flesh and dwelt among us. They have no cloak for their sin anymore because the Word of God has been faithfully declared to them. And Jesus was saying this of his own ministry, the things he did and said. And so we see that, yes, indeed, the first step of God's judgment was carried out by Jesus Christ throughout his ministry. Well, what about the second step? Number two, the second step of God's judgment is that there's a record of sin of some sort that rises before God. We'll go back to the Gospel of John. We're in chapter 9 now, verse 41. "And Jesus said unto them, If you were blind, you should have no sin. But now you say, We see. Therefore, your sin remains." In the eyes of Jesus, in the eyes of God, there was a record of sin that remained among especially the leaders of the Jews because of their rejection of Jesus. And this really ties in with what we were just talking about. Jesus said, listen, if you were really blind, if you really didn't understand, if you really had never had an opportunity to understand the truth, if you had never had an opportunity to accept me, then there would be an excuse for your rejection of me. But you claim that you see and understand perfectly, and you have had that chance. Therefore, your sin remains. And so, again, we see that in this second step of God's judgment, there is a record of sin that Jesus said remains right now. What about the third step of the judgment? This is the investigation. And you'll remember, if you heard our last episode, if you didn't, go to picturesoftheend.com and look up episode number 9. In that episode, we saw from stories in Genesis that God always goes through a process of investigation when he's responding to sin. He does this not so that he can have the opportunity to learn what's true. He already knows that. But he does it for people so that we can have a chance to confess and repent of our sin and come back to God. So what about this investigation? Does Jesus do this in the final days of his life? Well, in Mark chapter 11, we see the story of the triumphal entry. This is when Jesus rode into Jerusalem on a donkey, and the disciples and many people, there was a large crowd around him, and everybody was excited because they thought, finally, Jesus is going to announce himself as the Messiah. He's going to set up the kingdom of God, and he's going to kick the Romans out of our nation, and we can once again rule and be done with the Romans. That's not what Jesus did. Instead, Mark 11, verse 11 tells us that as Jesus entered into Jerusalem, he went into the temple, and when he had looked round about upon all things, the eventide was come, and he went out unto Bethany with the 12. Jesus does something really odd here. He's not setting up a throne that he's about to sit on. Instead, he goes into the temple, and he just stands there, and he looks around for a little while. Now, if we were to look at the next part of the story, we would know that the next morning he came back and he cleansed the temple. He did this a couple times in his ministry. He kicked out everyone that was buying and selling and trading money within the grounds of the temple because these were things that were not supposed to be done in the temple. They were actually desecrating this holy place that God had set up. And so here Jesus investigates in the temple. And he is following the judgment sequence. The third step is investigation. And so this is why Jesus goes in and he surveys the temple. He is investigating what is happening among his people. Now, the fourth step in the judgment sequence is a seal or a mark of some kind. And once again, we saw in these stories of Genesis that at the end of the investigative period of the judgment, there is always some kind of a sign or a mark that is placed on people. Noah built the ark, and then he was told to coat it with pitch on the inside or out. And we saw that the pitch is the same word that's translated atonement many, many, many times in the Old Testament. It's a beautiful picture. God is really telling Noah, listen, build the ark, and then seal it with pitch on the inside or the out. Seal it with the atoning blood of Jesus Christ on the inside and the outside of the ark, and that will protect you. That was a seal of salvation. Cain received a mark after his investigative interview with God. There's other stories in the Bible where this happens, quite a few of them actually. And so what about the seal or the mark being placed on people here at the end of Christ's life? Well, in John chapter 17, Jesus is praying. It's a beautiful prayer. It's the prayer for his disciples and for his church. This is after the Last Supper, just before his arrest. It's the last thing on Christ's mind before he dies. And he's praying. This is John 17, verse 12. While I was with them in the world, I kept them in my name. Those that thou gavest me, I have kept, and none of them is lost. He's praying about his disciples here. Verse 15 says, I pray not that thou would take them out of the world, but that thou shouldest keep them from the evil. So he's praying for their protection and safety. And then he goes on, I pray not that thou wouldst take them out of the world, but that thou wouldst keep them from the evil one. And so he's praying for a seal of protection on his disciples. And they would need it, wouldn't they? As that evening unfolded and Jesus was arrested and then crucified. There was another mark that was placed on people, and this was a very different mark or sign or seal that was placed on those that rejected Jesus. In Matthew chapter 27, verse 25, the crowd that is calling for Christ's crucifixion says, "His blood be on us and on our children." In other words, we'll take upon us the guilt of rejecting the Messiah, of crucifying the Messiah. We'll take on us and on our children as well the guilt of doing this. And so this is a mark or a sign that they actually call upon themselves by rejecting Jesus. That leads us to the fifth step in God's judgment sequence, the final separation of the righteous and the wicked. And we see that this happens as Jesus finishes his prayer for the disciples. He says, John 17, verse 16, "They are not of the world, even as I am not of the world." In other words, he had prayed for his disciples, he had prayed for their protection, and then in faith he prays to his heavenly Father, saying, "My disciples are not part of the world. They now belong to me, they belong to us." And there is a separation between them and this mob that is calling for my crucifixion and is calling for the guilt of my blood to be upon them. So we see a separation here at the very end of Christ's life between his disciples and those that have rejected him. That brings us now to step number six, where the judgment is executed. And Jesus had said in Matthew 21, verse 43, to the leaders of Israel, "Therefore I say unto you, the kingdom of God shall be taken from you and given to a nation bringing forth the fruits thereof." What a terrible, devastating sentence falling from the lips of the Messiah. An execution of the judgment. You have rejected me, therefore I have rejected you as the nation that would be called to carry the gospel to the world. And then finally, step number seven, the deliverance of the righteous. And then step number seven, the final step, the deliverance of the righteous. We read in Romans 11, verse 5, "Even so then at this present time also there is a remnant according to the election of grace." And friends, the good news is that if you accept Jesus Christ as your Lord and Savior, that atoning blood that he shed on the cross will cover your sins and cleanse you from all unrighteousness. And you can be part of those that are sealed in the protection of Jesus Christ. This has been Pictures of the End. Thank you for joining us. Please join us again next time.
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When two walkways collapsed onto a crowded hotel lobby in Kansas City on July 17, 1981, 114 people were killed and many more were injured. The hotel was only 1 year old and was jam-packed with people attending a social event. The cause of the tragedy was an engineering failure. A small thing, really, that had massive consequences. The little things matter. Neglect your prayer time or go without reading the Bible and it will show. You might cut some corners in terms of integrity, treating sin as though it's no big deal. Sooner or later, things will come crashing down. Solomon wrote that it's the little foxes that spoil the vines in Song of Solomon. It all matters. Surrender the big things to God as well as the small things. A little carelessness and you'll have big regrets. John Bradshaw, It Is Written.

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1: Welcome, listening friends. Would you like to hear an amazing fact? In 1969, a well-groomed 74-year-old gentleman was jumped from behind as he walked down 53rd Street in New York City. The muggers had the surprise of their lives as the old man broke loose, spun around, and proceeded to knock both of his assailants flat with his fists, leaving them sprawled on the sidewalk. They might have thought twice if they had known the old man they had singled out as an easy target was a former professional boxer. But not just any boxer, but the ferocious world heavyweight boxing champion Jack Dempsey. He was known as one of the toughest boxers in history and a hero for the likes of Muhammad Ali and Mike Tyson. When later asked by reporters, Dempsey replied, "I guess I was just acting out of instinct." He knew how to fight in a pinch because he had practiced in real life. You know, the Bible says, every believer must train to fight the good fight of faith against the attacks of the devil. You know, you can read about that in 1 Timothy, Pastor Ross, where it says in chapter 6, "Fight the good fight of faith, lay hold on eternal life, to which you were also called, and have confessed a good confession in the presence of many witnesses." Sometimes people are told that, you know, once you accept Jesus, everything's going to be fine. They don't really understand that there's going to be struggles. The Christian walk sometimes involves battles. It says we run, we wrestle, we war, we strive, and people need to know that there's a fight, and you can train in preparation for a fight.
2: That's right, Pastor Doug. You know, before an army goes into battle, they go into training. They call it boot camp, and they prepare so that they can be successful in battle. And as Christians, there is preparation that we can do so that we can be successful in the most important battle of all. Mm-hmm. Often in the Bible, the Christian and the church is likened unto a soldier and an army. Mm-hmm. And we're fighting in the Lord's cause, not fighting against flesh and blood, but against principalities and powers, as Paul puts it. How can we resist the assaults of the devil? Well, we have a book. It's called Tips for Resisting Temptation. If you've made a decision to be a Christian, you know about temptation, because the devil does not want people to follow the will of God, to keep his commandments. How can we be victorious in our life? We'll be happy to send this to anyone who calls and asks. The book is called Tips for Resisting Temptation. The number is 800-835-6747. Just ask for it by name. It's called Tips for Resisting Temptation. And if you have a smartphone, you can just dial #250 and say Bible Answers Live, and then ask for the book, Tips for Resisting Temptation, and we'll be happy to send that to anyone out there. You know, Pastor Doug, it's so important that we as Christians, as you mentioned in the beginning, recognize that once a person gives their life to Christ, the battle isn't over. It's really begun in earnest. And if ever we need the armor of God and the Spirit within us, it's living the victorious Christian life.
1: And that's one of the messages throughout Scripture, from Joshua to Gideon to David, that there are battles involved, but if you're fighting in God's battle, He gives you strength and He'll give you victory.
2: Well, before we go to the phone lines, as we always do, we would like to begin the program with prayer. Dear Father, we thank you that we have this opportunity once again to study your word. We know that the Bible is likened to the sword that the Christian needs when he battles against the forces of darkness. So we pray that you guide us as we open up your word and study together. And we thank you in Jesus' name. Amen.
1: Amen.
2: Well, Pastor Doug, we also want to welcome all of those who are joining us. I know we have folks who are watching on AFTV, also listening on the radio. Those who are listening are also on Facebook, the Doug Batchelor Facebook page, the Amazing Facts Facebook page, also on Amazing Facts YouTube, and on AFTV. I think I mentioned that. And some who are watching on Hope Channel, So we'd like to welcome all of those who are participating in this live interactive international Bible study. And if you have a Bible question, the phone line here to the studio is 800-463-7297. It's 800-463-7297. 800 God says, and that'll bring you here into the studio with your Bible question. Our first caller this evening is Anthony, listening in New York. Anthony, welcome to the program.
1: Anthony, you're on the air.
3: Good evening, Pastor. Yeah. My question is based on Exodus chapter 8, verses 22 and 23. And I guess the question is, why did the Israelites have to suffer the first three plagues? And why did God only, you know, make a division between the Israelites and the Egyptians on the fourth plague?
1: Well, another way to say that that's very interesting is, why did God then deliver them from the seven last plagues? And if you look in Revelation, of course, God delivers his people during the seven last plagues in Revelation. But I think one reason is because God reminds us that people suffer as a result of decisions of others. None of the Israelites were in Egypt because of a decision they had made. They were suffering because of a decision their ancestors had made. And why are we suffering in a world of sin? People suffer because of a decision our ancestors made, going all the way back to Adam and Eve and subsequently others since them. So I think God is illustrating that, you know, even in a war, even innocent people suffer. And so, yes, they did experience the first three plagues, and they were not the most catastrophic part of the plagues. The plagues started easy, you might say, and then got tougher and tougher as it went along.
2: You know, we do have a study guide that talks about the origin of evil and why we live in a world with sin and why do good people sometimes suffer. The study guide is called Did God Create a Devil? And it talks about the origin of evil. It's a great study guide. It's part of our set of Amazing Facts study guides. Again, we'll be happy to send this to anyone who calls and asks. The number is 800-835-6747 or dial #250. You can say Bible Answers Live and then ask for the study guide. It's called Did God Create a Devil? And of course, we'll send that to anyone here in the U.S., in North America, in Canada. Thank you for your call, Anthony. We got Gary listening in Illinois. Gary, you're on the air.
4: Hi. My question is, are we living in the book of Revelation? I get this from Matthew 24. You'll see plagues and pestilence, wars and rumors of wars. These are the beginning of sorrows. And Revelation 8:7. The world will end by fire and hail, fire everything west of the Rocky Mountains, 75 wildfires going on for 6 months it took to put them out. And then hail, you go to YouTube, hailstorm Georgia, Texas, France. They show you hailstorms, size of baseballs going through windshields. And so even now, atmospheric rivers, we never had that 10, 5 years ago. This is all new stuff. So that's my question.
1: Well, in a word, yes, we are living in the book of Revelation, because Revelation, the prophecies actually begin with, he says, the time is at hand. So Revelation is covering a span of history from the first coming to the second coming of Jesus. And so we're definitely living in the time of Revelation. And I think we are also living in the time of Matthew 24. There have always been wars. As a matter of fact, Jesus said there'll be wars and rumors of wars, but the end is not yet. In other words, don't let every war that comes along make you think this is the end. But what you would see as you got closer to the end is that the wars and the natural disasters and earthquakes and the plagues and pestilence would increase in intensity and frequency. Jesus talks about it as birth pangs. And when a woman's about to have a baby, you start the contractions. And as the contractions get closer together, they get more intense. And then you've got a baby eventually. So that's what's happening is as we near the end of time, it's almost like a top as it's about to fall over. It begins to gyrate and wobble. And our whole planet is sort of gyrating right now. Paul says the whole creation groans and travails together. And so I do think you're seeing an increase. The last world wars in the last century were unprecedented. And now we've got weapons. And, you know, if Russia uses one of its nuclear weapons, and how many other countries have nuclear weapons now? Pakistan and India and Israel and France and all over the world.
2: North Korea.
1: It could mark the end. That's why Jesus said, except those days be shortened, no flesh would be saved.
2: You know, I'm thinking of a verse, Pastor Doug, in Luke chapter 21 and verse 25. This is what it says. It says, there will be signs in the sun, in the moon, and the stars, mm-hmm. and on the earth, distress of nations with perplexity. And it says, the sea and the waves roaring. Kind of get the idea of tornadoes and storms. Verse 26 says, and men's hearts failing them for fear and the expectation of those things which are coming upon the earth, for the powers of heaven will be shaken. So here we have a description of end time events, and it talks about natural phenomenon, mm-hmm. storms in the sea, perplexities, distress amongst nations, fear, disease, all yeah. of these things we see happening today. And of course, it's also referred to in the book of Revelation.
1: Yep, absolutely. So I think the answer to that question is yes, we are living in the last days. Do we know the day and the hour? No. Can we tell when that time is near? Yes. Jesus said, when you see these things begin to come to pass, lift up your heads, for your redemption draws nigh or draws near. Thank you. Appreciate your call, Gary.
2: Glenn in Ohio. Glenn, can you hear us?
5: Hey, good evening from Bethel, Ohio. Just wanted to tell you I enjoy the program, getting different answers on common issues.
1: Well, thank you.
5: I was looking for an answer on an issue that's not very common.
1: Okay.
5: You know, today it's being more and more seen the Jewish people being proselyted into Christianity. As I get to see in the mail that it's really on the increase. But in my Bible studies, I was searching scriptures. And I went to the scripture Zechariah verses 22 and 23. Zechariah chapter 8, 22 and 23, which indicates there might be a reversal of proselyting there. Can you comment on that? Go ahead.
1: Yes, thank you very much. We'll do our best, Glenn. Yeah, in Zechariah, it's saying something you actually hear repeated other places in the Bible, where God talks about that people will turn to the God of the Jews. Of course, this first happened with Jesus. When a Christian comes to Christ, it is not a rejection or repudiation of Judaism. What it is the fulfillment of Judaism. Judaism all look forward to the coming of the Messiah. And the first ones who proclaimed the Messiah were all Jews. And the New Testament is written by Jews. And Paul said that what happens is when a Gentile accepts Christ, they become a spiritual Jew. So what it's saying here in Zechariah is that people of the world would come to the God of Abraham, Isaac, and Jacob. And true Judaism embraces the true Messiah. So this is not, there's nothing wrong with Christians inviting Jews to accept Jesus. That's not asking them to renounce their Judaism. It's actually a fulfillment of that. My mother's Jewish, and so I never felt like I was more Jewish than after I accepted Jesus, because the Bible is like, I felt like it's our book, you know, and yeah. So we appeal for Jews everywhere to accept Jesus, and Christians become spiritual Jews.
2: You know, we've done, actually you, Pastor Doug, and two Jewish friends of yours did a series of presentations called Is Jesus Kosher for the Jews?
1: Yeah.
2: And I think Amazing Facts has the DVD. People can call and ask for it. It might also be available on YouTube. I'm not sure, or
1: probably
2: at least
1: is.
2: On the Amazing Facts
1: yeah.
2: website.
1: But we also have that book called A Spiritual Israel.
2: That's right.
1: And we could send a free copy to Glenn.
2: The number to call for that is 800-835-6747. You can ask for the book called Spiritual Israel. You can also dial #250, say Bible Answers Live, and then ask for the book Spiritual Israel. Thank you for your call, Glenn. Let's see. We've got Martha in California. We'll go back to Martha. Martha, can you hear us?
6: Yes, I can now. My question comes from Genesis 15, verse 17. The Lord had asked Abraham to lay out three different animals and two different birds. And then later, after Abraham had fallen into a deep sleep, there was a smoking furnace and a burning lamp that passed among the animals. Could you please let me know or tell me what those two items represent?
1: Well, when the animals being divided like that is a sacrifice, and often covenants were ratified with sacrifice, and God was making a covenant with Abraham, but he was also warning Abraham that his people were going to go through a time of severe trial, which of course was fulfilled in Egypt. And he says to him that, you know, your descendants will be struggling in another land and they'll be oppressed. But the smoking fire that passed between the sacrifice, that was like the glory of God, the consuming fire, the Shekinah that passed between them. And I think it was sort of a symbol of the presence of God was going to be there and bring his people through.
2: It also referenced to a covenant when somebody would, back in Bible times, if they were to do something like that and divide an animal and they let the blood flow into a little bit of a trench, and those making an oath or a promise would often pass through that. And in essence, they are saying, if I fail to keep my side of the agreement, you know, I can be as those killed. And here you have God in this burning fire passing through the midst of these sacrificed animals, as if God is saying, you know, you can put your trust in me. Even though your descendants are going to be in this foreign land for 400 years, I will bring them back.
1: Mm-hmm,
2: and the whole promise of the Jewish people is the coming of the Messiah. So there's a reference to Christ, the promised one who would deliver them ultimately from all of the enemies, spiritual enemies.
1: Yeah, very good.
2: All right. Well, thank you for your call, Martha. We've got Carol listening in Nebraska. Carol, you on the air.
7: Hello. Thank you for taking my call.
1: Yeah.
7: I have a question on Psalm 139, verse 16. It says, "Thine eyes did see my substance, yet being unperfect, and in thy book all my members were written, which in continuance were fashioned when as yet there was none of them." Thy book, is that referring to the book of life?
1: You know, I'm not sure that that would be the book of life. You know, the Bible talks about a book of remembrance. I think that God is basically just saying that David is actually writing in the psalm. By the way, what version were you reading from? Because I was following along and my Bible here is a little different.
7: With the King James.
1: Okay. You were reading from the King James.
7: Huh. I was, yeah.
1: Okay. Well, because I thought I was following in the King James. It says, in verse 17, or you were reading 16. Verse 16 rather, right?
7: Right, uh-huh.
1: "Your eyes saw my substance being yet unformed, and in your book they were all written, the days fashioned for me as yet, when as yet there were none of them." I think he's basically saying, God said to Jeremiah that I ordained you a prophet from your mother's womb. And, you know, God is basically telling his foreknowledge of each of us in our lives. So I don't know that it was talking about the book of life.
2: Rather that God knows all things and he had purposed or planned for his people to accomplish certain things.
1: And that, God's got a plan for everyone.
7: So how many books are there? I know there's the Book of Life and Book of Remembrance. How many other books are there in heaven, do you know?
1: Yeah, and keep in mind, books in heaven are probably not like what you'd find in the Smithsonian Library or the Library of Congress. You know, God, I think, has a record of every word we've ever spoken and every deed that we do. I think there are angels that record all things. Right now, when you think about it, in China, they've got facial recognition software that's monitoring about a quarter of their people, and they're recording everything. You think about how the data that involves.
2: Mm-hmm.
1: Well, if humans can do that, how much can God do?
2: Well, you know, we do know that the Bible has, of course, the Book of Life.
1: Yeah.
2: That's where the names of the redeemed are. You have the Book of Remembrance, which is a record of the good deeds that were done. And then, of course, you have the Book of Sin, or the Book of Iniquity, where every idle word that men speak, they shall give an account of. So,
1: but not every idle word is sin.
2: Yeah, that's true.
1: So, I mean, there's a book of record.
2: A book of record, too.
1: Yeah.
2: Everything is recorded in heaven.
1: Yeah.
2: Jesus says they shall give an account of it.
1: Right.
2: In the day of reckoning. So,
1: yeah. Of course, sins are recorded. You're right.
2: Yeah, there is the book of sin. All right. Well, thank you, Carol. Good question. We're going to go back to Junith in Nevada, and hopefully we've got everything working.
1: Can you hear us?
8: Can you hear me, Pastor Dog?
1: Yes.
8: Thank you for taking my call. My question is, what made the Israel, in the Old Testament time, and even going forward to the New Testament time, that they were described by God as hard-headed and stiff-necked people? I already have my biblical insights. I want to have biblical insights from the expert like you. Thank you for answering my call.
1: Yeah, I hope we never called ourselves experts, but I'll share with you what we believe is I don't think that the Israelites were especially more hard-headed than another nation might be. I think it's the nature of sin. Who is it, Isaiah, that tells us all we, like sheep, have gone our own way, and the Lord laid on him the iniquity of us all. So it's kind of the nature of the human race. The reason he called them a stubborn and a stiff-necked people is he said, do not think I chose you because you're better than other nations. He said, you are a stubborn and a stiff-necked people. He said, I chose you because of my grace. So I don't think that the Lord was saying Jews are a lot more stubborn and stiff-necked than other nations or other races. I think he was just illustrating that it's, you know, he was working especially with them, but in spite of all the miracles, they still weren't getting it right. And that probably would have happened with any nation.
2: Mm-hmm. You know, Junith, I think you'd also like the book called Spiritual Israel. The number again is 800-835-6747. You can just ask for the book. It's called Spiritual Israel. You can also press #250 on your phone, say Bible Answers Live, and then ask for the book Spiritual Israel. Next caller that we have is calling from New York. We have Arvin calling. Arvin, welcome.
9: Yes, hi. Good evening, pastors.
1: Evening.
9: It's Arvin. My question has to do with Luke chapter 12, verses 47 and 48. I want to know if this text means that when at the end of time, when all the wicked are cast into the lake of fire, if some people will burn more intensely than others based on their sins. For example, you know, if Hitler, who has killed many people, will burn longer at that time as opposed to someone who has killed one or two.
1: Let me read this for our friends that are listening. You know what the verse says, but others don't. If you look in Luke chapter 12, verse 47, and that servant who knew his master's will and did not prepare himself to do according to his will be beaten with many stripes. But he who did not know yet committed things deserving of stripes will be beaten with few. For everyone to whom much is given, from him much will be required, and to whom much has been committed of him, they will ask the more. Basically saying that we're accountable based on what we know. But one thing that's clear, there are varying degrees of punishment. And the Bible talks about varying degrees of reward. Jesus says, for those who are persecuted for righteousness' sake, great is your reward in heaven. And so there are varying degrees of punishment and reward because God is a good judge. And yes, I think clearly Hitler, who is at least from our understanding is a lot more guilty than most people, is going to suffer for all of the misery and the guilt that he caused. And the one who will suffer the most and the longest would no doubt be the devil.
2: And of course, the final penalty of sin, the Bible tells us, is death. But not everyone will immediately die, at least not, in that lake of fire. There will be different degrees of punishment that will be meted out based upon the works of the wicked. Pastor Doug, can we also say that there's rewards in heaven? I know the reward of eternal life is given to all who are saved. But in addition to that, those who have sacrificed, those perhaps who have spent time as missionaries and were martyred for their faith, are there also differing rewards in heaven for the righteous?
1: Yes. The fact that he said, great is your reward in heaven, he emphasized that. And if he's going to have varying degrees of rewards for punishment, there will be varying degrees of rewards. Matter of fact, the disciple said, can I sit on your right hand, left hand? And Jesus said, someone's going to have that position, but that's my Father's going to decide that. And he told the apostles, he says, you'll sit on 12 thrones with me, judging the 12 tribes. So there's going to be thrones, there's varying positions in heaven, and even among the angels now, there are varying positions.
2: All right, very good. Next caller that we have is Lee, listening in Texas. Lee, welcome to the program.
10: Yes, sir. My question is, I am a dedicated to one of your early programs, and I believe about coming back to God for all the wrong reasons, and I think I might be one of those people that is coming back to God, because I didn't really want to come back to God, and then just recently, because I didn't know the truth about heaven or eternal fire or eternal parent of perishing forever. And now that I know the truth about it, about being completely destroyed, that's what turned me back to God. But that's turning back to God just out of self-preservation, not out of love for God. I mean, I've been studying the Bible, the King James Version.
1: Yeah. Well, let me jump in real quick. We're going to run out of time before our mid-break. There's not a wrong reason to turn back to God. A desire for heaven is normal. That's what God tells us about the reward. Wanting to avoid punishment is also normal. I mean, we teach children with simple things like that. They get spanked or there's some corporal punishment for bad behavior. As you mature, you want your children to obey because of principle. And as we mature as Christians, we obey God because we know He loves us and we learn to trust Him. Come back to Him any way you can. Do the right thing because you know it is the right thing, and say, Lord, give me the right motives to do the right thing along the way, and He will. So take those first steps. We have a book we can send you called Three Steps to Heaven. We'd like to encourage you to read that, Lee.
2: The number to call for that is just 800-835-6747. And again, you can ask for the book. It's called Three Steps to Heaven. We'll send that to anyone who calls and asks.
1: Yep, thank you very much. Friends, this is not the party music. We're just taking a break. We're going to come back, and we hope you'll still call in with your Bible questions. And we'll look forward to the second half of the program where we study the Word of God together.
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1: Welcome back, listening friends, to Bible Answers Live. And for anyone who has tuned in along the way, this is, as the title suggests, a live international Bible study. 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And it's on YouTube and it's on AFTV and being rebroadcast in a number of other television outlets. But I think we have some questions already queued up. And so if you haven't called in, do get in line right now. We'll go back to the phones.
2: All right. Our next caller that we have is Carlos, listening from Florida. Carlos, welcome to the program.
11: Good evening, pastors.
1: Evening.
11: So the question is, we're saved by grace through faith, correct?
1: Yes.
11: Not by works. But the faith. Faith without works is dead. So I'm wanting to know if there's a way to, discern the two. You know, it seems like it's a thin line.
1: Yeah. Well, the sequence is, I think, the key. You look at the story in the Bible, and when the Lord saved the children of Israel from Egypt, He did not save them because they had done a lot of good works. He saved them because of grace. They sacrificed a lamb, the Passover lamb, and they began their journey out of Egypt. They crossed out of Egypt. Then He brings them to Mount Sinai, and He gives them the law. And He says, I am the Lord who saved you out of Egypt. Basically, if you love me, keep my commandments. So God saves us first, and then His desire, His hope is that because of our love for Him, we'll want to obey. So first you have the lamb, then you have the law. Those who persisted in disobedience never made it to the promised land. The reason that we do the good works is not to be saved, but because we have been saved. The Bible says we love Him because He first loved us. We see His love for us, we want to love Him, and if we love Him, we obey Him. So I don't know if that's answering what you're asking, Carlos.
11: It sort of helps. There was another young man that just asked us a pretty similar question. He was... He mentioned that sometimes he feels like he his works are more like out of fear of going to hell and that sort of thing. And I was wondering, does that fall on what works does that fall under? Is that faith, or is that just like works by our own efforts to, you know, get to heaven?
1: Yeah, you know, I think sometimes people are left with the impression that it's wrong to evaluate your behavior and to try to do the right thing, even if you don't feel like it, because you know it is the right thing. There's nothing wrong with doing the right thing for self-preservation. You know, the Lord, he puts warnings in the Bible because he knows we'll respond to trying to do what's right. The best thing is to do what's right because we trust him, but then we should also do what's right because he commands it, and he says there are bad consequences if we disobey. So it is true that sometimes we'll do the right thing and we're saying, you know, am I behaving correctly? And what if I don't? Am I being works-oriented? Well, it's easy to get that mixed up. There's nothing wrong with evaluating your works. Paul says, let each one of us examine ourselves whether we're in the faith. Prove your own selves. Don't you know your own selves? That's in 2 Corinthians. So, again, I don't know if I'm answering what you're asking, but it's normal to evaluate yourself and also to say, I want to do the right thing because I want to go to heaven. I don't want to be lost. But ultimately, you want to do it because you love God.
2: You know, we have a book, Pastor Doug, that I think will help illustrate this. It's called The High Cost of the Cross. That's really the motivation of why a person chooses to do the will of God. It's because we recognize the price that was paid for our salvation. It's free. We'll send you this book. Anyone who calls and asks, the number to call is 800-835-6747. And you can ask for the book. It's called The High Cost of the Cross. And we'll be happy to send it to anyone in Canada or the U.S. or in U.S. territories. Mm-hmm. Also, you can just simply dial #250 on your phone, and we'll ask, say, Bible Answers Live, and then ask for the book. It's called The High Cost of the Cross. And of course, we want to also recognize those who are listening outside of North America in different countries around the world. We want to encourage you to go to our website, just amazingfacts.org. All the resources that we talk about on this program are available right there at the Amazing Facts website as well. Next caller that we have is Henry, listening in New York. Henry, welcome to the program.
12: My question is, when Christ comes back, there's going to be a 1,000-year reign. For the people who are not saved, they won't be able to join that 1,000-year reign. Is God giving them enough time to repent?
1: Yeah, well, during the 1,000-year reign, sometimes called the millennium, during that time when Jesus comes back, probation is closed. At that point, when Christ returns, the saved are saved and the lost are lost. There is no second chance beyond that. When the Lord descends from heaven, it says the wicked are destroyed by the brightness of his coming. Peter says, 2 Peter chapter 3, the elements melt with fervent heat, the earth and the things in it are burned up. So now is the time before Christ comes. It's appointed unto men once to die, after that the judgment. There's no second chance once the millennium begins. So people need to make the decision before the millennium begins.
2: You know, we have a study guide. It's called 1,000 Years of Peace, and it talks about that 1,000-year period spoken of in Revelation chapter 20, sometimes called the millennium. We'll be happy to send this to anyone who calls and asks. The number is 800-835-6747. Ask for the study guide. It's called 1,000 Years of Peace. And of course, you can also just dial #250, say Bible Answers Live, and then ask for the study guide, 1,000 Years of Peace. Next caller that we have is Edith, listening in Illinois. Edith, welcome to the program.
13: Hello, thank you for having me. So I understand Michael to be a station of Jesus, or that's Jesus. And as I was going through a study with someone, I was trying to explain that. But when we got to Daniel 10, chapter 13, where it says Michael, one of the chief princes, they said it sounds like it's more than one chief prince. So what is that referring to when it says one of the chief princes?
1: Yeah, that's a common misunderstanding. The word one there, the word one can mean one numerically, and the word one can also mean one as like sequentially. And there it means sequentially. So another way you might translate it is Michael, first of the chief princes. You know, when you say that the president's wife is the first lady, Well, you don't mean she's the first lady that ever came to the U.S. or was born in the U.S. You just mean that there's a place of prominence. And so there it would say Michael first, or greatest of the princes. And it's not like he's one of many.
2: And in Daniel chapter 12, verse 1, it refers to Michael. It says, the prince who stands watch over the sons of your people. So there specifically, it refers to the prince that stands watch, and his name is Michael.
1: And it not just calls him the prince, it calls him the great prince.
2: That's right.
1: In Daniel chapter 12, verse 1. And we have a book called Who is Michael the Archangel? We will send you or anyone that wants to understand that a free copy. And of course, friends, if you don't understand it, that's not a salvation issue. But I think it'll enhance your Bible study to know, who is this Michael that appears in the Old and New Testaments? What does that mean? Is it a special breed of angel?
2: The number to call for that is 800-835-6747. And again, you can just ask for the book. It's called Michael the Archangel, or Who is Michael? Who is Michael the Archangel? Dial #250 on your smartphone, say Bible Answers Live, and say, I want the book, Michael, Who is Michael the Archangel? And we'll be happy to send it to anyone who calls and asks. We've got Raquel listening in California. Raquel, welcome to the program.
14: Hi, good afternoon.
1: Yeah, how are you doing?
14: I'm doing well, thank you for asking. My question was regarding, I don't know of any verse, at least I'm barely starting to read the Bible, so I had a question regarding if the devil, Lucifer, in heaven had a role pertaining to the choir. Was he like in charge of the choir? And I ask this question because it pertains to today's culture in music being influenced by the devil. Was Lucifer the head of the choir in heaven? And if so, would that explain the current music situation and how it is a big influence for people in the world?
1: Yeah, the closest thing I can think of where it talks about Lucifer, and it doesn't use the name Lucifer, but it's obviously talking about the devil before his fall, is in Ezekiel chapter 28. And if you go to verse 13, it says, you were in Eden, the garden of God. Every precious stone was your covering. And it says, the sardis, the topaz, the diamond, the braille, the onyx, the jasper, the sapphire, turquoise, the emerald with gold. The workmanship of your timbrels, which is a musical instrument, and pipes were prepared for you on the day you were created. So here's this angel created that has, when it says timbrels and pipes, it's kind of an Old Testament poetic word for saying your voice. And it's believed that, you know, if angels sing, and the Bible tells us angels sing, you know, the angels sang when Jesus was born, that if angels sing, the chief of the angels would logically have one of the greatest voices. And so this is one verse that mentions the musical sound of his voice or his musical ability. That's probably, there might be another one. I don't know of another.
2: Well, just to clarify that, verse 14 clearly says, you are the anointed cherub that covers. So we are talking about this angel in heaven, Lucifer.
1: Fallen angel,
2: so there's no doubt. And as being the leader of the angelic host, you would assume he would be leading them in music and song and worship and praise prior to his fall.
1: So hope that helps, Raquel, a little bit. We do have a study guide, or we actually have a DVD you can watch for free online called Cosmic Conflict. It talks about Lucifer and the fall of Lucifer.
2: All right, next caller that we have is Robert listening in Washington. Robert, welcome to the

0: whether in the body I do not know, or whether out of the body I do not know, God knows. Such a one was caught up to the third heaven. And so he's probably referring to himself in the second person, saying, I had this vision. I had a revelation. I was caught up to God, whether I was physically there, whether I was taken in the spirit. John in chapter 4 of Revelation, he says, I was caught away in the spirit. It was so real to Paul. He didn't know, was I there or was it in the spirit? And it felt maybe tangible, but God could have taken him out of body and it would have felt tangible. So, you know, God can give a person a three-dimensional dream where you smell and taste and touch, and yet it may be a spiritual experience. So I think that's what Paul is talking about there. What are your thoughts?
1: Yeah, I don't think there's any reference to a near-death experience. Actually, he's going on, he's talking about visions and revelations. So, of course, Paul was a prophet. He received visions, and we have many examples of the Bible, in the Bible, of people who received visions or a prophecy. Daniel, the whole book of Daniel, you have a number of visions. And, of course, that's not near-death experiences.
0: And Paul's probably talking about himself in the first few verses, because you go to verse 7, and he says, lest I should be exalted above measure by the abundance of the revelations. Mm-hmm. He said, I had so many revelations and visions. God spoke to Paul on several occasions, or Jesus did anyway, that he said, you know, lest I should boast, I was given this affliction. So he's probably referring to himself in the first few verses.
1: Okay.
0: He might have been having a bout with his affliction. So I said, I knew a man,
1: yeah.
0: Second person.
1: All right, we got Susan listening in Wisconsin. Susan, welcome to the program.
2: Thank you so much for taking my call. I've got quite a quandary. My concern is the emphasis put on the pagan holidays and the pagan traditions of men. You know, like many people, we used to, you know, do Christmas and Easter and Halloween and all that until a while back I started delving into the history of it, and I was shocked. Jesus was born in the lambing season. It had nothing to do with December 25th.
0: Susan, put this into the form of a question.
2: Oh, I'm sorry.
0: Okay.
2: The form of the question, how can we stay away from being drawn in with, you know, pagan traditions when we know in the Bible it doesn't instruct us to do that?
0: Okay, good. I appreciate that. And I think I know where you're coming from. So in our culture today, there are a number of holidays, and sometimes they're called Christian holidays, where there's no Bible command to celebrate the birth of Christ. There's no Bible command to celebrate his resurrection. So what do we do where we see that even the pagans had holidays where the 25th of December, they would sort of celebrate the end of winter and the birth of the sun. And the Christian church years ago decided that that was the date they were going to assign for the birth of Christ, and trying to exploit the pagan holiday that way. How do you respond to that as a Christian? First of all, Paul said in Romans 14, if one man regards one day above another and another man regards every day alike, let each one be persuaded in his own mind. If you're going to keep a day, keep it to the Lord. Don't keep it to Santa Claus and elves and reindeer and all that. If you're going to if you're going to memorialize the resurrection, then don't, you know, have it all about Easter bunnies and eggs and so forth. It should be thanking God for the resurrection of Jesus. By the way, Jesus, while he wasn't born the 25th of December, he was resurrected around the time of the Passover. So the time of Easter is at least closer than the time of Christmas. I'd say if you don't feel that way, then don't. There's mm-hmm. no command, you know,
1: You know, I think there is a possibility where we as Christians could exploit, for example, these holidays. I'm thinking about Christmas, for example, when most of the world is talking about the birth of Jesus. We recognize, and I think there's a lot of evidence, that Jesus was not born the 25th of December just because of the weather in the Middle East and Jerusalem and that kind of thing. There wouldn't be shepherds out in the field. But when people are thinking about it, what an opportunity for us to share Jesus with those who have never really come to

0: know him. So, you know, Paul says, to the Jew, I became a Jew so that I could win some for Christ. To the Gentile, I became a Gentile to win those for Christ. Now, of course, we don't violate our conscience, but we can exploit these opportunities mm-hmm. to try and share truth. Now, I think out of the holidays, Pastor Doug, one that as Christians, we would probably have a really hard time with, where I don't think there's any good or any redeemable aspect, and that would be Halloween. Now, that's new to me. Where I grew up, we didn't do Halloween, but when I came to the U.S., I thought, wow, this is a strange holiday where you're celebrating ghosts and goblins and skeletons. So I think for a Christian, when it comes to Halloween, that's probably one of the holidays
1: that cut and dry.
0: It's hard to kind of pull out anything good from that holiday.
1: Yeah, I remember we went out Christmas caroling years ago in a small town, and I was a young Christian and with a small group from our church, just singing Christmas carols. And one family opened the door, and some kids were standing there, and they looked very sad. And the family says, "We don't believe in Christmas," and they shut the door. And I thought, okay, well, that's not a really great way to witness during the holiday. So I would say now, and for Susan or anyone, because something is pagan doesn't always mean it's bad. What I mean by that is pagan just means that it's not of a Christian origin. There's a lot of pagan things we do in our culture that aren't essentially bad. The thing is, if there is a pagan law or custom that violates a Christian principle, don't do that. And, you know, nothing in the Bible talks about shaking hands. They used to greet each other with a holy kiss. Well, we don't do that. We shake hands. There's nothing sinful about shaking hands. You know what I'm saying? So just because there's a custom that may have a pagan origin doesn't necessarily mean it's bad unless it violates a Christian principle. That's an important point. Now, we do have a book we can offer, Susan, called Baptized Paganism.
0: That's right.
1: And we'll be happy to appreciate that.
0: Send that to anyone who calls and asks. The number is 800-835-6747. You can ask for the book. It's called Baptized Paganism. You can also dial #250 and say Bible Answers Live, and then ask for the book, Baptized Paganism. We've got Johnny listening from Texas. Johnny, welcome to the program.
2: Hello, Pastor. This is my first time calling in. Just a little background. I've been doing Bible studies for about 15 years, getting my graduate degree in it. Over the course of doing Bible studies, I have a quick question for you. In John 3:13, it says, "No man has ascended into heaven except for I, who came down from heaven. But yet you have Enoch, who walked with God and was no longer. Then you had Elijah, who was taken up to heaven in a whirlwind, even though he writes a letter to Jeroham afterwards." Right. So I just wanted to get your take on this.
1: Yeah, I don't think that Jesus is referring to Enoch or Elijah, or even for that matter, Moses had been resurrected at this point as well. He's basically saying that there had been no human that had come from the presence of God to earth to bring that knowledge of the Father except him. True, Elijah was caught up to heaven, and Enoch walked with God, and he was not, for God took him. But there was no heavenly messenger who had come from the presence of God to earth to live among men and teach other than Jesus.
0: Yeah, and I think the context of that passage, Doug, if you look at the earlier verse, Jesus said, "If I've told you earthly things and you do not believe, how will you believe if I tell you heavenly things?" Mm-hmm. So it's in the context of teaching.
1: Right.
0: And then Jesus says, no one has ascended to heaven and come back down in order to give this or to reveal heavenly things, but the Son of God,
1: right,
0: or himself. So that's the context, not saying that no one has ever ascended up into heaven. It's also interesting that Moses and, he died and he was resurrected and taken to heaven. Then you have Elijah that was taken. They did appear on the Mount of Transfiguration with Jesus. And you read
1: after
0: about that in the Gospel.
1: Too.
0: That's right. That is interesting. Yeah. But they didn't come to teach
1: right
0: things that they had heard in heaven. Jesus came
1: to
0: reveal
1: the kingdom. They didn't talk to humanity. They just talked to Jesus.
0: Right, right.
1: Yeah.
0: Let's see. Chelsea, listening in Florida. Chelsea, welcome to the program.
3: Hi, Pastor Doug and Pastor Ross. How are you?
1: Great.
3: Yeah. So my question, basically, so right now I'm currently attending graduate school for veterinary medicine, and many of my professors believe in and teach concepts of evolution. Mm-hmm. So I wanted to know, as a Christian, how can I be an effective witness to my professors who believe in evolution? And also, are there any resources that you have that I can share with them that shows them that God's biblical creation is actually true?
1: All right, two questions. One, first I'll answer, we do have a little sermon book if they're open to read it, and it's called When Evolution Flunked the Science Test. You might want to read it first. They may think it's too elementary for their sophisticated level of study. It's basically written for just laymen to read and say that, you know, evolution doesn't really make sense. In visiting with them, now we have some videos online. I've got a video that you can listen to. It's a YouTube where it talks about evolution, creation, and logic. And I used to be an evolutionist, and I became convinced about creation because I believed that evolution was very unscientific. I started seeing that it just was really illogical to believe that you could get order and organization and inner working systems and symbiotic relationships by accident. There had to be intelligence to have all of this incredibly complex interaction of life in our planet, and just the way a cell works and the way that life works is extremely complex. For that to have happened without an intelligent God is absurd. So I don't know if you'd say that to your professors. So I think the best thing to do is pray for them, be a witness, and if they're open, share information. There are some other really good resources out there by a ministry called Answers in Genesis. Their specialty is material about creation and evolution, and we recommend them wholeheartedly.
0: And, you know, Pastor Doug, it is interesting that there are a number of non-Christian scientists that are looking at least Darwinian evolution and saying, if Darwin knew what we know now about DNA and about the cell, there's just no way that his whole theory would make sense. And yet people are still holding on to the idea of evolution. I mean, there's things like a sudden explosion of diversity of life that they see in the fossil record, where there's no intermediate forms of animal life, but suddenly there they are with the full DNA. That cannot be explained by Darwinian evolution.
1: Yeah, even to have the simplest form of life is extremely complex. I read somewhere that Darwin was confounded by the complexity of the eye, whether a human eye, eagle eye, whatever it is. And he said that just, he could never find a satisfactory explanation for the eye. Anyway, hey, we are out of time, but do ask for that book, Chelsea, When Evolution Flunked the Science Test.
0: The number to call for that is 800-835-6747. The book is called How Evolution Flunked the Science Test. And we'll be happy to send it to anyone who calls and asks. Also, you can dial #250 Bible Answers Live and say, I want the book, How Evolution Flunked the Science Test.
1: Yep. 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We're bidding farewell to our friends listening on satellite. But for the rest of the audience, stay tuned. We're coming back in just a moment with some of your internet Bible questions.
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0: Hello, friends. Welcome back. For those of you who are able to stay with us, we're going to take some of your email questions. And if you'd like to send us an email question, our email address is just balquestions@amazingfacts.org. That's balquestions@amazingfacts.org. Pastor Doug, first question that we have for tonight. If there are going to be no marriages or new births in heaven, will there be marriages and new births in the new earth?
1: I would think that what happens in heaven continues in the new earth. Now, God told Adam and Eve to be fruitful, multiply, and fill the earth. So I think King James uses the word replenish. That leaves us with the idea that earth was once populated and got wiped out and they had to replenish it. No, it just means to fill. And so once the earth is full of the redeemed, there'll be no need for procreation. Otherwise, think about the math. And pretty soon, people would be on top of each other like rabbits spilling off the planet into empty space. There'd be no room. So the earth is going to be populated with the redeemed. Jesus is making mansions for everybody. And we'll go out and build our own mansions. But there'll be no procreation. As the children that have died or children alive when Christ comes will go to heaven. And it says they'll go forth and grow up. And that's in Malachi chapter 4.
0: Okay, another question that we have, it says, what did Jesus mean in Matthew 20, verse 16, when he said, the first shall be last, and the last shall be first?
1: Well, Christ is making the statement there, talking about the Jewish nation, who he chose first as a people and gave them the truth. They might be surprised that some of the Gentiles who would embrace the gospel, you know, within the first 50 years of Christianity, there were more Christians in the world than there were Jews. The gospel had gone like fire through the Roman Empire, and they embraced it with, many, of course, embraced it with their heart and soul. So first he's saying, don't think because you had the gospel first that you may have first place in heaven. Those who appreciate and embrace it, they're going to be the ones closest to God. And so we might be surprised.
0: All right. Last question, Pastor Doug. If a trans person says that they believe in Christ, are they saved?
1: Well, if a person believes in Christ, they're going to obey the law of the Lord. And the Bible says that a man shall not wear that which pertains to a woman, and a woman shall not wear that which pertains to a man. All that do so are an abomination. They'll want to obey. Hey, friends, you hear the music? We're out of time. God willing, we will study His Word together again next week. AmazingFacts.org. Go to the site.
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5: When two walkways collapsed onto a crowded hotel lobby in Kansas City on July 17, 1981, 114 people were killed and many more were injured. The hotel was only 1 year old and was jam-packed with people attending a social event. The cause of the tragedy was an engineering failure, a small thing, really, that had massive consequences. The little things matter. Neglect your prayer time or go without reading the Bible, and it will show. You might cut some corners in terms of integrity, treating sin as though it's no big deal. Sooner or later, things will come crashing down. Solomon wrote that it's the little foxes that spoil the vines in Song of Solomon. It all matters. Surrender the big things to God as well as the small things. A little carelessness and you'll have big regrets. John Bradshaw, It Is Written.

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This is Radio 74, The Answer.

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1: Hello, my name is Tim Rumsey, and you are listening to Pictures of the End. Thank you for joining us today. I hope that you are blessed by the time spent in God's Word. 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And we also have a special offer today, a set of free Bible study guides. The name of those Bible study guides is The Shadow of His Wings. And you can find out more about that offer by calling us toll-free at 855-HIS-TRUTH. That's 855-447-8788. Today's episode is part four of a 10-part series by the same title as the study guides, The Shadow of His Wings. And our topic today is the new birth experience. You must be born again, Jesus told a man named Nicodemus. And we're going to be looking closely at this conversation today and what it means for us. First of all, though, I want to share with you a very fascinating news story experience I found online not long ago. Little baby girl named Lindley Hope Bomer was born a few years ago. Her mother went in for the 16-week ultrasound. Everything had been progressing normally in this pregnancy. But the doctors, as they looked at this ultrasound, saw a major problem developing. It's called sacrococcygeal teratoma, basically a tumor growing out of the tailbone of this baby. And the only option to save the baby was to remove her very gently from her mother's womb and operate on this tumor, remove the tumor, and then return little Lindley back into her mother's womb. The operation was successful, and little Lindley was born a couple of months later after this for the second time. Well, this was an amazing marvel of medical skill, but the Bible talks about a second birth that is even more important from a spiritual perspective, and that is the new birth experience. Now, in John chapter 3, we read the story about Nicodemus. He was a ruler of the Jews, a very well-respected gentleman of his time, highly educated, influential in national politics and also in the church politics as well of his day. And he had an interest in this young teacher from Nazareth, Jesus of Nazareth. And so one night he decides, I'm going to go visit this teacher named Jesus. And so again, in John chapter 3, we read this story where Nicodemus goes to Jesus at night, and he begins a conversation with Jesus. And Jesus doesn't waste much time. He gets straight to the point with Nicodemus, and he tells him here in John 3, verse 3, except a man be born again, he cannot see the kingdom of God. Now, Jesus chose his words very carefully, and I want you to listen and remember how Jesus phrases these words to Nicodemus. In verse 3, Jesus says, except a man be born again, he cannot see the kingdom of God. And then a couple of verses later, after Nicodemus has asked, you know, how can this be? How can a man be born again? Jesus repeats himself, but he uses slightly different words. He says, except a man be born of water and the Spirit, he cannot enter into the kingdom of God. So Jesus tells Nicodemus three times that he must be born again. The first time he says, unless you are born again, you cannot see the kingdom of God. And then the second time he says, you must be born of water. And the third time Jesus says, you must be born of the Spirit. And Jesus said, unless you're born of water and the Spirit, you cannot enter into the kingdom of God. First, you cannot see the kingdom of God. Then you cannot enter the kingdom of God. Now, we're going to come back to this, and we're going to see why Jesus made a difference between seeing the kingdom of God and then entering into the kingdom of God. And we're also going to find the significance of the water and the Spirit that Jesus is talking about here. But let's back up for just a moment. What is this new birth experience all about? according to Jesus's conversation with Nicodemus here, this experience is important. In fact, it's absolutely vital. Jesus says you cannot enter into the kingdom of heaven unless you have had this experience. But what is this new birth experience? Well, one verse that we can look at in the Bible that can help us understand this is Colossians 3, verse 10. Here, Paul is writing to the early church in that town of Colossae, and he's saying this, "Put off the old man with his deeds, and put on the new man, which is renewed in knowledge after the image of him that created him." And put off the old man. Put off these old habits, this way of living, these thoughts, these things that have separated you from God. Put those away. Be done with them. And through this new birth experience, it is possible for you to put those things aside through the power of Jesus Christ and to start living in a new way, to start thinking in a new way, to start speaking in a new way. And this is known as the new birth experience. Now, the end of Colossians 3, verse 10 is very important as well. "Put on the new man, which is renewed in knowledge after the image of him that created him." A couple of episodes, we really focused on what the image of God is. And we saw that the image of God is the character of God. When God first created Adam and Eve and humanity, he said, "Let us create man in our image." In other words, let us create humanity that they will share the character of God, that they will reflect us in their character. Now, sin, of course, has done a horribly effective job at erasing that character of God within humanity. But the good news of the gospel is that through Jesus Christ, God is able, and he promises to do this, to put his character back into people. And this is the gospel in a nutshell. And it really is the new birth experience. The new birth here is where this process begins of being reformed in the image of the one that created us, back in the image of God. Now, in order to understand what Jesus is trying to communicate to Nicodemus when he says you cannot see the kingdom of God unless you're born again, or you cannot enter the kingdom of God unless you're born again, we need to go back to where God originally placed Adam and Eve in the Garden of Eden. And the Garden of Eden was very interesting. In fact, the Bible gives us a number of descriptions or descriptors about this Garden of Eden. I'm turning in my Bible here to Genesis chapter 2, and we read in verse 8 that the Lord God planted a garden eastward in Eden, and there he put the man whom he had formed. Now, don't forget what comes just before this. The verses right before this talk about how God forms Adam from the dust, how God has made this man in his image or with his character. Now, where is God going to place this man that he has just created in his character? Well, the Bible tells us that he placed him in a place called Eden, a garden called Eden. And again, in Genesis 2, verse 8, there's a very interesting detail here about Eden. It says that it faced eastward in Eden. God planted a garden eastward in Eden. Now, in Genesis 3, when Adam and Eve are ejected from the Garden of Eden, there are some angels, cherubims that are stationed at the gate of Eden. And so apparently there was a gate and it faced eastward in Eden. Now, we're going to draw some parallels here between the Garden of Eden and the Hebrew sanctuary. The Hebrew sanctuary was a tent, a tabernacle that contained the Ark of the Covenant. In its most holy place, there was another room in that tent called the Holy Place, where there was a candlestick, a table with bread on it, an altar where incense burnt. All of this was inside the tent or the tabernacle. The tabernacle itself was surrounded by a larger courtyard and a curtain that completely surrounded it in the shape of a rectangle. And there was one gate in that courtyard curtain, and it faced east always. God was very specific to Moses and the Israelites that they were always to set up this the tabernacle and the sanctuary with all of the curtain gates facing east. And so there were actually three of these gates made out of curtains in the wilderness sanctuary, there was that gate and the outer courtyard curtain. And then as you would approach the tabernacle or that tent portion, there was another gate or door made of curtains, and that would bring you into the holy place. And then as you passed through the holy place and you would enter into the most holy place, there was a third and final set of curtains. So there were three sets of curtains, and they all faced east in the sanctuary. This is very interesting because the Garden of Eden has a gate as well, and it faces to the east. Now, in Genesis 2, verse 9, we see some more details about the Garden of Eden. God, or it says here that out of the ground made the Lord God to grow every tree that is pleasant to the sight and good for food, the tree of life also in the midst of the garden, and the tree of the knowledge of good and evil. There were two notable trees in the middle of the garden, the tree of life and the tree of knowledge of good and evil. One represented what was good, what would bring life. The other represented what was evil, what would bring death and condemnation. It's very interesting that in the middle of the most holy place, inside that tent or tabernacle, there was the Ark of the Covenant in the middle of the most holy place, and there were two angels or cherubs. And one angel would sometimes glow, representing God's approval, if he wanted to communicate approval. The other would sometimes have a cloud on top of it, representing God's disapproval, very similar to these two trees in the middle of the Garden of Eden. There was also a river flowing out of the Garden of Eden. In the book of Ezekiel, Ezekiel sees a vision where there is a river flowing out of the sanctuary or out of the temple. So another very interesting similarity here. And finally, as Moses and those working with him constructed the tabernacle, they built everything inside the most holy place out of gold. There was gold-covered angels. There was gold covering the walls. There was gold covering the Ark of the Covenant. There were also angels inlaid in the curtains. And of course, there were the two golden cherubs on top of the Ark of the Covenant itself. And then right between those cherubs above the mercy seat on the Ark of the Covenant, there was the very presence of God glowing with that sometimes called the Shekinah glory. Taken together, we see that Eden was very similar to the most holy place. And the most holy place, in turn, was kind of a picture or a reminder of Eden, of where humanity had originally been placed. And there's a really important point here that I want to bring out. And that is that the most holy place, and Eden as well, but the most holy place is the place where the character of God is reproduced in people. Remember, God created Adam with his character, and then he placed him in Eden. And as we continue today, we're about to take a break here, but when we come back, we're going to see that the new birth experience is God's way of bringing people back into Eden, or back into the most holy place where he wants to recreate his character in people. It's a beautiful picture. It's one that we don't want to miss. We don't want to misunderstand or miss what Jesus is saying to Nicodemus and to us about the importance of the new birth experience. Don't go away. We'll be right back. You are listening to Pictures of the End.

Over 3,000 years ago, God gave his people a blueprint revealing the mysteries of salvation. 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

0: Welcome back. This is Pictures of the End, and we are looking at the new birth experience as the Bible and as Jesus describes it to Nicodemus that night that Nicodemus comes to Jesus. Now, before the break, we saw that the Garden of Eden is also a symbol of the most holy place, or we could say it the other way around. The most holy place is a symbol or a reminder of the Garden of Eden. Both faced eastward, both had gates leading out to the east, both had a number of similarities between them. Now, God placed Adam and Eve in the Garden of Eden, which represents that most holy place with the Ark of the Covenant. Now, where did sin lead Adam and Eve after they sinned? The Bible actually tells us in Genesis 3, verse 24, and I'm reading now from Genesis 3, 24. So God drove out the man, and he placed at the east of the Garden of Eden cherubims and a flaming sword which turned every way to keep the way of the tree of life. In other words, God removed Adam and Eve from the Garden of Eden. He led them out, and the direction that they went was through that gate, and they went eastward out of Eden. And we're going to see that, spiritually speaking, sin leads people eastward out of the presence of God, out of Eden, out of the most holy place. It's interesting that in the very next chapter, Genesis chapter 4, when the eldest son of Adam and Eve kills his younger brother, Cain kills Abel, God does something very similar with Cain. In Genesis 4:16, we read that Cain went out from the presence of the Lord and dwelt in the land of Nod on the east of Eden. So when Adam and Eve sinned, God led them out of Eden. That was out of the east gate. And then when their son Cain kills his brother, God takes him and removes him further east than even his parents and his family had been. And we see that centuries later, here in Genesis 11, verse 2, this is after the story of Noah's flood, that there are other people that migrated to the east. This is Genesis 11, verse 2. The people migrated to the east, and they found a plain in the land of Babylon, and they settled there. And then that is the story of the Tower of Babel. This is a tower built in rebellion against God by a group of people that have no intent in serving God. And it says that they migrated even further east. And so spiritually, here is the lesson that these stories are trying to tell us, that God is trying to tell us through these stories. As we go further and further into sin, we are leaving the presence of God. We are leaving the place where His character can be reproduced in us. And we are headed spiritually eastward, further and further and further away from our home, which is Eden, or the most holy place. And eventually, in your mind's eye, if you can imagine yourself following this track that Adam and Eve, and then Cain, and then the builders of the Tower of Babel took, and then we continue walking further and further east, eventually that garden, eventually that sanctuary and the most holy place fades into darkness, and we're so far away now that we cannot see it at all, and we are now in complete spiritual darkness. And this is where Nicodemus was the night that he came to Jesus. You see, this is why Nicodemus came to Jesus at night, because he was living spiritually in darkness. Even though he was a respected leader of his people, and he probably went to the synagogue weekly, every weekend, every Sabbath day, and he probably gave a lot of money to the church. He did all of these good things, and people looked up to him. None of this mattered, because none of that could change his heart. There was only one thing that could change his heart, and that was what Jesus told to him: you must be born again. You know, in Luke 13, verse 3, Jesus said, except you repent, you shall all likewise perish. The word for repent literally means, the Greek word literally means, to turn around and head the opposite direction. And again, in your mind's eye, imagine that we are on this path eastward, further and further from the presence of God. And we hear the words of Jesus, except you repent, unless you turn around and head the opposite direction, unless you start heading west and go back home, you will all likewise perish. This is exactly what Jesus is trying to communicate to Nicodemus. You must turn around and head back west, back home, spiritually westward. You must go back home. So where does the new birth experience lead us? There's a beautiful passage in the book of Hebrews, chapter 6, verses 19 and 20. Here's what it says. Which hope we have as an anchor of the soul, both sure and steadfast, and which entereth into that within the veil, where the forerunner is for us entered, even Jesus, made a high priest forever. One of the great themes of the New Testament, especially the book of Hebrews, is that when Jesus went back to heaven, he did not go on vacation. He did not sit back in the cosmic lazy boy chair. He went to work as our high priest in heaven's temple. And that temple is the original, the model, from which all the other sanctuaries and temples were constructed here on earth in the Bible. And so Jesus, according to the Bible, is our high priest in heaven. He is the forerunner that entered there for us. Now, what is a forerunner? Well, it's somebody that is going ahead of a larger group. And this, what a beautiful promise here, that Jesus has gone back into the temple in heaven, and he has done that so that his people, so that we can eventually follow him there. And this hope should be like an anchor for the soul, which is sure and steadfast. And that anchor is rooted, according to Hebrews 6, verse 19 and 20, inside the veil. In other words, inside the most holy place. That is where God wants us to be. Now, Jesus told Nicodemus three times, you must be born again. And there were three curtains in the sanctuary. And we're going to see as we finish up here today that each statement of Jesus to Nicodemus describing the new birth is really talking about the passageway through one of those three curtains. So what was the first step in the new birth experience? According to Jesus, in John 3, verse 3, Jesus says, except a man be born again, he cannot see the kingdom of God. Well, remember that the tabernacle, which housed the holy place and the most holy place with the Ark of the Covenant, that was surrounded by a curtain, a courtyard curtain. If you were standing outside of the courtyard curtain, outside of that gate, even if you were close by, you could not totally, completely see through that curtain into the tabernacle and into the most holy place, which represents the very throne of God or the kingdom of God. You couldn't see it. You would need to pass through that first curtain, enter into the courtyard, and now you could see that entire tent or tabernacle. Then you could see the kingdom of God. And this is really what Jesus is trying to communicate to Nicodemus and to us. The first step in the new birth experience is to pass through that first curtain. And when you do that, you would come face to face with a piece of furniture called the altar of burnt offering. It stood in the middle of the courtyard. And this was where all the sacrificial animals were sacrificed. And all of those sacrifices, of course, pointed forward to Jesus Christ, the sacrifice of the Son of God, the death of the Son of God for the sins of the world. And the first thing that we must come to grips with and that we must accept if we are to be born again, we must accept Jesus Christ as our Savior. Again, that person comes through that first gate into the courtyard. They're standing face to face with the altar of burnt offering. What are you going to do with the sacrifice? What are you going to do with the Son of God who has died for you? And this is the first step in the new birth experience. Jesus says, when you do this, when you accept me as your Savior, now you can see the kingdom of God. He didn't say you've entered all the way into it, but he said, now you can see where you're going. Now you're beginning to walk in the light, and what a beautiful experience this is. Now, what about the second step in the new birth experience? Jesus tells Nicodemus in John 3, verse 5, except a man be born of water, he cannot enter into the kingdom of God. There was a second piece of furniture in the courtyard between the altar burnt offering and that second curtain, which entered into the holy place, and that piece of furniture was a wash basin of water where the priests would wash themselves before they entered in. It's very interesting that Jesus says the second step in the new birth experience is to be born of water. Well, the Bible talks about an experience that involves water and new birth, and that is baptism. Jesus said in Mark 16, verse 16, he that believeth and is baptized shall be saved. And what a beautiful picture here we have of what baptism represents. It is this next step in the new birth experience. Once we have accepted Jesus Christ as our Savior and Lord, the next thing that He will lead us to do is to be baptized. I've had people ask me before, do you have to be baptized? Well, the best answer is right here in Mark 16, verse 16. He that believeth and is baptized shall be saved. It is the will of God that people be baptized when they have accepted Jesus Christ as their Savior and Lord, because this is a public testimony, a public symbol that they have accepted Jesus. And Jesus says, when you are born of water, now you are entering into the kingdom of God. You see, this water represents the second curtain, the curtain that leads from the courtyard into the holy place. And as you step inside, now all of a sudden everything is gold. There are angels in the curtains. There's gold furniture. There's gold walls. You're not all the way in the most holy place yet, but you are entering into the kingdom of God. And then there was a final and third step in John 3, verse 5. Jesus says, except a man be born of the Spirit, he cannot enter into the kingdom of God. Right in front of that third and last curtain, separating the holy place from the most holy place, there was a piece of furniture. It was called the altar of incense. And there incense was burnt continually, and it would rise up, it would waft through the air, and it would actually rise over that third and last curtain and fill the most holy place with this sweet-smelling incense. And this is another beautiful picture here that Jesus gives of being born of the Spirit. In John 3, verse 8, he says, the wind blows where it wishes, and you hear the sound of it, but you cannot tell where it comes from and where it goes. So is everyone who is born of the Spirit. You know, just like a butterfly sticks out its wings and is carried on the currents of the wind, Jesus says, when you are born again, I will carry you with my Holy Spirit. And he even tells us where he will carry us. He will carry us into the most holy place, back into the Eden home, spiritually speaking, into the place where he can recreate his character in you. What a beautiful promise. We're out of time today, but if you would like to study this in more detail, please give us a call toll-free at 855-HIS-TRUTH. That's 855-447-8788, and ask for your copy of the study guides, The Shadow of His Wings. Thank you for joining us today. This is Pictures of the End.
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5: Testing demonstrates the quality and dependability of a product. New model vehicles are tested for safety by crashing them into concrete barriers. Tractors are hooked up to dynamometers to measure their horsepower. After Jesus was baptized, the Bible says the Holy Spirit led him into a wilderness to be tempted by the devil. The idea behind the word tempted is really tested. Jesus was tested and the devil gave the test. Jesus had to be scrutinized, examined, and proved. He hadn't eaten for days, so the devil tested Jesus by trying to get him to miraculously turn small rocks into bread. But Jesus quoted Old Testament scripture, "Man doesn't live just on physical bread, but on the words that come from God." Jesus would live as any other man has to live. You eat bread if you have it, but if you don't, you trust in the Heavenly Father. He wouldn't work a miracle to save himself. He passed the test. Do you trust God? This is Rod Bieber with Seed Time and Harvest.

These were Jesus' last recorded words spoken to his disciples, but yet they've been the source of inspiration for Christians in ages past and for Christians today, and will continue to be the Great Commission for Christians of tomorrow.

Some of the fondest memories of my childhood were woven around supper time, when my mother used to call from the back steps of the old home place, "Come on home now, son, it's supper time." Oh, gee, but I'd love to hear that again. But you know, for me, time has woven the realization of a truth that's even more thrilling. And that's when the call comes from the portals of glory to come home where it's supper time. When all of God's children shall gather round the table with the Lord himself,

If you've knelt beside the rubble of an aching, broken heart, when the things you gave your life to fell apart. You're not the first to be acquainted with sorrow, grief, or pain.

When two walkways collapsed onto a crowded hotel lobby in Kansas City on July 17, 1981, 114 people were killed and many more were injured. The hotel was only 1 year old and was jam-packed with people attending a social event. The cause of the tragedy was an engineering failure. A small thing, really, that had massive consequences. The little things matter. Neglect your prayer time or go without reading the Bible and it will show. You might cut some corners in terms of integrity, treating sin as though it's no big deal. Sooner or later, things will come crashing down. Solomon wrote that it's the little foxes that spoil the vines in Song of Solomon. It all matters. Surrender the big things to God as well as the small things. A little carelessness and you'll have big regrets. John Bradshaw, It Is Written.

Programs of hope, inspiration, and gentle, beautiful music. Round the clock. 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

0: 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Dad! 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
3: I'll second that. We're so glad you've joined us. And that includes all you kids, teens, and even the adults who might be listening in.
2: You know, Uncle Dan, I'm glad you were sure to welcome the adults. Not only because we're always happy to have you all aboard, but also because you, or maybe your parents, might have been some of the very first people who benefited from what my story is all about.
3: Well, now that's a bit of a riddle, Aunt Carol.
2: Mm-hmm.
3: Let's get started right away. What do you say? I'm eager to find out more.
2: All right, Uncle Dan. Sounds good to me. I call Chapter 1 of my story, Fleming's Mysterious Ring. Our story begins in the year 1887 on a small farm near Lochfeld, Scotland, a cold, damp stretch of moorland whose stony ground was fit mostly for raising sheep. This was the year that Hugh Fleming, who rented the farm from a wealthy landowner, died, leaving his four older children, his second wife Grace, and their three younger children to fend for themselves. Alexander Fleming, known as Alec, was 7 years old at the time, the middle child of the younger three.
4: Alec, are you ready? Time to leave for school it is.
5: Coming, Mother. I have my lessons all done.
4: I'm sure you do, my boy. And now hold open your pockets. I have hot potatoes all ready for you. They'll warm your hands as you go and give you something to eat for lunch. Is Robert ready as well?
5: I think so, Mother.
4: You'd be sure to watch out for him now. He's younger than you.
5: I will, Mother.
4: We're fortunate to have a wee school over in Loudon Moor. Education is very important, you know. Your oldest brother, Hugh, has taken over the farm, and Tom and John are well along in preparing for their professions, even Mary. But your younger ones, Grace and you and Robert.
5: Don't worry, Mother. School's fun. It's as much fun, almost, as exploring the moors. I like to learn things.
4: Oh, dear boy, I know you do. Now go get Robert and then off it is with you too.
2: Young Alec never viewed learning as a chore, and at the age of 14, having learned all the local schools had to offer, he went with his younger brother Robert to live in London with his older brothers Tom and John and sister Mary, where he signed up to attend classes at the Polytechnic Institute. Within just a couple of weeks, he was promoted ahead four classes. At 16, he completed his studies at the Institute and took a job as a junior clerk in a shipping office, partially to relieve the financial burden on Tom, who had paid for his schooling.
6: Is that you, Alec?
7: Yes. I'm home.
6: Another exciting day, I'm sure. I hope that someday you'll be able to continue your studies and leave the job of writing down endless cargo lists behind you. I so much enjoy my work as an oculist. Being an eye doctor is such satisfying work. I just don't have my practice well established as of yet, and...
7: No, now, don't you worry about it, Tom. I'm very grateful for all that you've done. And besides...
6: What? You look like the cat who just caught the mouse.
7: Not quite, but, well, I've just joined the London Scottish Rifle Volunteers. I'm going to be on their rifle and water polo teams.
6: Excellent idea! I'm glad you found something to relieve the boredom of the shipping office. I can't see a smart fellow like you moldering away forever amid stacks of dusty ledgers.
2: Fortunately, Alec did not spend his life in the shipping office. A well-to-do uncle passed away, leaving him enough money to finance further studies, and so Alec decided to follow in his older brother's footsteps. He passed the exam for entrance into medical school with top honors and chose St. Mary's Hospital Medical School as the place where he would study. 4 years later, he entered the Royal College of Surgeons, and 18 months after that, he graduated. Next, he must decide how and where he would put his knowledge to use, and that decision was helped along, curiously enough, not by his professional training, but by his love of sports.
8: Alec. Alec Fleming?
9: Yes?
8: Wait up, will you? Ah, yes, thank you.
9: Do I know you? Oh, wait a minute.
7: I do know you. Dr. John Freeman, one of Wright's men in the inoculation department, right?
8: Right you are, my friend. Say, I was wondering...
7: Yes?
8: Well, I've heard that you're a rather handy shot, a crack shot, actually, with a rifle.
7: Yes, well, I...
8: And with you on the St. Mary's rifle team, we'd have an excellent go at winning the prestigious Armitage Cup.
7: Oh, come now. You give me too much credit.
8: Not from what I've heard. You would like being on the rifle team, yes?
7: I suppose so, but, of course, my main objective now is to find a suitable position or opening for my practice, and I...
8: That's why this would be so perfect.
7: Perfect? How so?
8: I happen to know that there's a vacancy for a junior assistant in Dr. Wright's lab.
7: Oh?
8: And if you were here at St. Mary's, you'd be in the perfect position to keep your eye open for a chance to get into surgery. Besides, I know you'll find the work in the lab interesting, and everyone in the staff is very congenial. In fact, you'd be hard put to find a better spot for launching your future.
2: And so, in 1906, Alec joined St. Mary's inoculation department under the direction of the crusty, bombastic, and very brilliant Dr. Almuth Wright. Although Alec continued his interest in surgery and became a fellow of the Royal College of Surgeons, it was research in the lab that drew his most avid interest. Wright was the leading mind in immunology and vaccine development at the time, and Alec was immersed in related lab work for 16 hours a day. In 1909, Alec developed an improved method of testing for syphilis. And when Paul Ehrlich, a friend of Wright's, discovered 606, a cure for syphilis, Wright's lab received some of the first samples for clinical trials.
10: Well, as you know, Alec, I'm involved in my own research at the moment, so I'm handing over the research on Ehrlich's compound 606 to you.
7: Thank you, Dr. Wright. Do you know why it's called 606? It seems a strange name.
10: I'm told it's because the first 605 compounds he tried didn't work.
7: I see. But I understand it is the magic bullet for syphilis, so to speak.
10: Well, it certainly seems to be, but it contains arsenic, which is highly toxic. In fact, 606 can be administered only once a week, and if the injections are not carefully done, infections can easily occur. And if that happens, the patient's arm may need to be amputated to save his life.
2: Alec Fleming's training as a surgeon, his skill as a clinician, and his manual dexterity all contributed to his success in the trials for 606, which was later renamed Salvarsan. So interesting did the experiments in Wright's laboratory prove to be that Alec was still working there when war broke out in Europe several years later, the war we now know as World War I. Wright, along with Alec and others from the lab, were called into service by the British government to set up a research post in northern France in order to find the most effective treatment for war wounds.
10: I tell you, Alec, thousands of our British troops are being killed and wounded on the front lines. Now, how are you coming with setting up the lab?
7: Fairly well, I think, given that we don't have any real equipment.
10: Well, excellent. And I hope to heaven we can figure out something more effective than merely drowning wounds with antiseptics. Oh, Lister was right about antiseptics, as far as it went. They do kill germs, and they work for very superficial wounds, but not for the kind of wounds we see in war.
7: As you often say, sir, if we can find something to assist the body in fighting infection, it would be far superior to trying to treat it with chemicals.
10: Exactly right. Well, Alec, let's see what we can discover.
2: Alec diligently worked to find a better system of stemming wound infections, and he discovered more evidence as to why antiseptics weren't up to the job of treating them.
7: You were absolutely right about not drowning wounds with antiseptics, sir. Look at this.
10: Well, what do you have here, Alec?
7: Two test tubes. In this one, I have carbolic acid, which, as you know, is a commonly used antiseptic, to which I've added microbes. And the carbolic acid is killing the bacteria.
10: I see.
7: And in this tube, I have blood, to which I've added microbes. And the bacteria have been attacked by the blood as well, or rather by certain white cells, the phagocytes in the blood. But when I added carbolic acid to the tube with the blood, I was amazed to find that the number of bacteria in the tube actually increased.
10: Increased? Aha!
7: Exactly! The carbolic acid is attacking the cells in the blood that fight the infection more vigorously than it is attacking the bacteria.
10: Oh, excellent work, Alec.
7: And furthermore, the wounds that we're treating are deep and ragged. If they were superficial surface wounds, the antiseptic might work. But these wounds have many kinds of harmful microbes blown into their ragged edges and lodged deep into the tissue from shrapnel.
10: Of course, that makes these wounds a natural breeding ground for infection.
7: Yes. There are hundreds of hiding places for bacteria to multiply that the antiseptic simply can't reach.
10: And besides, Alec, as you've just shown, the antiseptics are killing the body's own defenses.
2: Dr. Wright and Alec determined by further experimentation that the best treatment for battlefield wounds at that time was to cut away the damaged tissue, wash the wound well with a sterile salt solution, and then bandage it with a sterile dressing. This would allow the body to fight the infection with much superior results. Sadly, however, their findings were ignored by the medical community at large, resulting, tragically, in many unnecessary deaths. And then, even before the war ended, another disaster struck. Influenza.
10: I see from reports, Alec, that influenza has appeared in Spain and is quickly spreading across Europe. Soon it will reach us here in France and England too, and across the sea to the United States as well.
7: People are dying left and right, sir. Thousands upon thousands.
10: Influenza has now killed more people than the war, Alec. Twice as many, in fact.
7: I know. So many are dying that I've carried the dead to the cemetery myself. I'm consumed by a desire to discover an agent which will fight infection. Something, anything, and soon.
3: We'll get back to our story in a moment, but first Aunt Carol and I want a word with all you adults listening in. You see, we, like you, want your boys and girls to have fulfilling lives, successful not only in their chosen professions, but happy in their relationships, strong in their principles, and good in character.
2: That's why we believe it's so important for your children to learn from the struggles and triumphs of people like Alexander Fleming and Almuth Wright, real people from the pages of history who've made a positive difference in our world. Our dramatized historical stories not only entertain, they provide inspiring role models for your children.
3: Instead of sitting down with a textbook trying to memorize a list of names, dates, places, and events, your kids can be enjoying our stories while riding in the car, doing chores, working on crafts, or settling down for the night.
2: And since experience has shown us that children like to listen to our stories again and again, they just naturally absorb all the important information. As a matter of fact, we've been told that our stories have been instrumental in awakening a love of history in hundreds of children.
3: You see, we make our historical heroes real to the kids while staying faithful to the facts. We do painstaking research, then dramatize the childhood, growing up years, as well as the adult years of our subjects.
2: That way, children can understand and relate to the dreams, feelings, struggles, and successes of each historical figure.
3: We tell the stories of those who've helped to make our country great, like George Washington, Abraham Lincoln, Paul Revere, and Benjamin Franklin.
2: Those who've overcome great physical handicaps like Fanny Crosby and Glenn Cunningham.
3: People whose inventions have changed our lives like Orville and Wilbur Wright, Thomas Edison, Eli Whitney, and Henry Ford.
2: Women who've blazed a trail where no woman yet had gone, like Elizabeth Blackwell, Eleanor Roosevelt, Florence Nightingale, Clara Barton, Sojourner Truth, and Mariah Mitchell.
3: Those who gave up a life of ease to help their fellow man, like Albert Schweitzer and Hudson Taylor.
2: Well, that's just a small sample. We could go on and on, time permitting, but we think it'd be better if you just visited our website at yourstoryhour.org and looked for yourself at all the stories ready for downloading or available in CD albums. That's at yourstoryhour.org.
3: But right now, it's time to get back to today's story, Fleming's Mysterious Ring.
2: Finally, the war ended, and Alec, who had married on furlough back in England, returned to St. Mary's, energized in his search to find that something which would help the body fight infection. Before long, he was promoted to assistant director of the inoculation department. But more importantly, he continued his basic research on the body's own defenses against disease. Often, Alec and the others in the lab experimented on themselves, And this very practice led to a key discovery. One day, when Dr. Allison, one of the lab assistants, dropped by...
11: Dr. Fleming, you look well... absorbed.
12: This is interesting.
11: What is it, sir?
12: Look at this.
11: A nice culture of some kind of yellow bacteria.
12: True, but that's not the interesting part.
11: What then?
12: As you know, I've been nursing a cold for the past few weeks, and I decided to run some tests on my own nasal secretions.
11: We're always our own best guinea pigs, right, sir?
12: Yes, well, we're willing subjects, at least. Anyway, I smeared some mucus on several petri dishes a couple of weeks ago. Now, this one with the large yellow colonies is the focus of my attention.
11: So I see.
12: Look more closely. Do you see anything besides the yellow bacteria?
11: No, nothing.
12: Exactly. Just the yellow colonies of bacteria. And these clear patches. Do you see them?
11: Why, yes. Yes, I do.
12: There must be something in the mucus that is killing the surrounding bacteria. Let's try something else. Let's put some of these yellow bacteria into suspension in a test tube.
11: Here, sir. Here's a test tube.
12: All right. We'll just prepare a suspension, a little sterile water, add some of these yellow bacteria, and give it a stir.
11: And
12: now I'm going to add some fresh mucus. There. It's not very elegant, is it, Dr. Allison?
11: No, not very.
12: Yes. And now we'll wait to see what happens. Keep a watch on the time, will you?
11: Look, Dr. Fleming.
8: Yes?
12: Yes? I see. The yellow suspension of bacteria has turned completely clear. How long was it, Dr. Allison?
11: Would you believe it, sir? Just 2 minutes.
12: In just 2 minutes? Something in the secretions killed the bacteria in the tube? This is amazing.
2: Further experimentation demonstrated that this substance was present in tears, saliva, even fingernails. The same substance was found in animals as well, in their tears, saliva, eggs, everywhere. In fact, when the white portion of birds' eggs was diluted 60 million times, this substance was still strong enough to kill certain kinds of bacteria. Not only that, the substance was also found to be present throughout the plant world. These findings led Fleming to an inevitable conclusion.
12: I realize that every living thing must in all its parts have an effective defense mechanism. Otherwise, no living organism could continue to exist. The bacteria would invade and destroy it.
2: Alec presented his findings to Almuth Wright, the director of the lab, who was fascinated by the results.
10: Alec, this must be reported to the Royal Society. I'll be happy to present your findings myself regarding this, what do you call it?
12: Well, sir, I haven't named it yet.
10: Well, let's think for a moment. I have it. Lysozyme.
12: Lysozyme. Perfect. Lyso means to dissolve. Enzyme stands for enzyme. This enzyme dissolves bacteria. Excellent, sir.
2: Unfortunately, the presentation of lysozyme aroused little attention, yet Fleming continued to experiment with the substance. He learned that it was effective only against weaker types of bacteria, but its discovery encouraged him to keep searching for that special something which could successfully fight deadly infections. Over time, he gained the reputation of a brilliant, but sometimes untidy researcher, since his lab was often cluttered with stacks of petri dishes blooming with cultures of various kinds of bacteria.
13: And if you decide to join us here at Cinderes, you'll be working with some of the world's best scientists. Almuth Wright, Alexander Fleming. Oh, here's Dr. Fleming's lab now, on your left. He's away on holiday just now.
14: Not very big, I dare say, for such a famous scientist. Or very organized.
13: Chaos as usual. Organized chaos, that is. He's studying staphylococci at present, and as you know, it's a microbe that causes numerous human miseries. Boils, food poisoning...
14: Heart and brain infections.
13: Yes, and much, much more. Fleming is meticulous in his observations, though. An amazing mind, really. And now, if you'll follow me down this way.
2: When Alec returned from vacation in September of 1928, he was eager to get back to his experiments. Before leaving, he had prepared numerous cultures of staphylococci in petri dishes. And now, after noticing that his cultures had been contaminated, he decided to tidy up a bit. He placed stacks of the petri dishes in a disinfectant. Soon thereafter, a colleague by the name of Merlin Price wandered by his lab for a chat.
14: Ah, Flem, I see you're back. Have a good time?
13: Yes, yes. We were at our country house, the Dune. Very relaxing. I'm glad to be back.
14: Well, it looks like you're diving right in. What's in all the petri dishes?
13: Staph cultures. All contaminated, I'm afraid. I left them out while I was gone instead of incubating them. Want to take a look?
14: Sure, why not?
13: All right. Here. I had so many, I couldn't get all of them in the disinfectant. I'll just pull the lid off this one so you can... Well, that's funny.
14: What is it?
13: The culture in this petri dish, the staph is growing all over the substrate.
14: As expected, right?
13: Yes, but look, it has been contaminated by some sort of mold.
14: Yes, I see. Sort of bluish mold. Not that unusual, really. Mold is everywhere. A common contaminant, in fact.
13: Yes, I know. But look more closely. There's a large, clear ring around where the mold is growing. A mysterious, clear ring.
14: So I see.
13: Yeah. There must be something in the mold that is destroying the bacteria. Some substance that is creating this strange ring.
14: Yeah, probably so. Good to find something that will kill a few germs, eh? Well, I'm off to see our fearless director. Catch you later, Flem. Glad you're back.
2: While the mysterious ring did not especially interest Merlin Price, it was a revelation to Alexander Fleming. Staphylococcus was a dangerous disease-causing bacteria, and here was something that appeared to destroy it. Scraping a small piece of the mold onto a glass slide, he eagerly examined it under the microscope.
13: I'm not an expert on mold, but this seems to be one of the penicillium group.
2: Next, Alec placed some of the mold in a container of clear nutritive broth. Within a few days, a scum of mold appeared on top of the broth, and the broth itself turned a bright golden yellow. He then tested this golden juice on bacterial colonies.
13: Well, what do you know? The yellow broth killed the bacteria as effectively as the mold itself.
2: A number of experiments followed. Alec tested many other molds to see if they also produced a substance which killed bacteria. He found none. He diluted the broth 1,000 times and discovered that it was still strong enough to kill bacteria. He also found that it killed other kinds of disease-causing germs. Next, he knew it was critical to test the substance to determine if it was harmful to animals. He and a fellow scientist named Stuart Craddock had been studying mercuric chloride, which was very effective at killing bacteria, but unfortunately, it also was toxic to the cells of the body. Now they turned their attention to the golden yellow juice produced by the mold.
13: I'm hoping that this substance, unlike mercuric chloride, will prove to be harmless to animals, and then, of course, to people.
8: Yes, that's the real challenge, to find something that will kill the harmful bacteria, but not kill the surrounding cells.
13: I'm going to inject some of the yellow broth into two different species of animals, a mouse and then a rabbit.
8: Then we'll wait overnight and see what happens. With any luck, they'll both still be alive. The magic in the yellow broth will be worthless if it turns out to be poisonous.
13: Craddock, come and look. Both our patients are alive and well. They're perfectly fine.
8: Very, very impressive, Alec. This is exciting. What's your next step?
13: A visit to Professor Latouche in his lab downstairs. I need to know the exact identity of the mold which produces the effective agent in the golden juice.
8: Well, old Moley can give you the answer to that one if anybody can.
15: I believe what you have here, Dr. Fleming, is Penicillium rubrum. It's a common mold. It probably drifted through the open window in your laboratory to contaminate your staph culture.
13: I thought it was the Penicillium genus, all right. And now, to name the substance it produces.
15: Something that will reflect upon its source would be a good idea.
12: Yes, yes. I think I'll call it penicillin.
2: The discovery of penicillin energized Alec to continue intensive study. He cautiously experimented with the golden broth on various infections, including the sinus infection of his colleague Craddock. The results were encouraging. A chemist friend, Frederick Ridley, attempted to help him find a way to remove the impurities from the juice. Ridley's experiments produced a brown mass of concentrated, sticky residue, which was 50 times stronger in its effect than the juice itself, but it quickly lost its power. Then Fleming went public with his findings, and his report drew the interest of Professor Harold Raestrick, a famous chemist who began experimenting with samples which Alec supplied to him.
16: Dr. Fleming, I have bad news, I'm afraid.
9: Oh?
16: Well, as you know, I dissolved the golden broth produced by the penicillium mold in ether, and then evaporated the resulting mixture in air. That produced a solid yellow residue.
9: Go on.
16: Well, unfortunately, the yellow substance has no effect. No germ-killing properties whatsoever.
9: What? And yet we know that something being produced by the mold is able to kill bacteria.
16: Yes, but the yellow magic seems to have just disappeared. It's unbelievable.
9: I can't begin to fathom why it has happened.
16: Neither can I. Oh, and one more thing.
9: Yes?
16: We have discovered that the penicillium mold in your samples is actually Penicillium notatum. It's much rarer than Penicillium rubrum.
9: How amazing that that one particular and less common penicillium mold spore happened to land in that one petri dish in my lab.
16: And that you just happened to notice its germ-killing effects on your Staphylococcus culture.
9: Yes, the mysterious blank ring around the mold.
16: That, in itself, is somewhat of a miracle.
9: Indeed it is.
16: I'm sorry that my experiment has proven to be a failure.
9: Well, I'm not going to give up. There has to be a way to extract the active ingredient. Penicillin just might hold the key to saving thousands, even millions of lives.
2: Over the next weeks and months, Alec continued to work with the golden juice containing penicillin. He found, for example, that it was very effective in treating septic wounds, and he reported his findings in the Journal of Pathology. He felt in his heart that penicillin held great promise, and yet, try as he might, he was unsuccessful in isolating and concentrating the active ingredient. Without that, without the ability to stabilize so it wouldn't lose its power, and without a method to mass produce penicillin, it could never become the wonder drug for which he yearned. Months of experiments turned to years, and bit by bit, Fleming began to turn his attention elsewhere. Yet his basic interest never waned, and he was always careful to maintain cultures of the penicillium mold in his laboratory against that day when a breakthrough would finally come.
3: That was very interesting, Aunt Carol, and I guess that breakthrough finally did come, or we wouldn't have the benefits of penicillin today.
2: Well, yes, Uncle Dan, it did come, but that's another story entirely.
3: And let me guess, it's the very story you're going to tell next time.
2: As I've always said, you're a very good guesser, Uncle Dan.
3: Why, thank you, Aunt Carol. So, everyone, until then, keep smiling, eat your veggies, exercise daily, and stay well.
1: This has been your Story Hour, building for a better tomorrow.
2: This is Aunt Carol.
3: And Uncle Dan saying,
2: goodbye, everyone. See you again next time.

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1: Hello again, everyone. This is Live with Sam. I'm Sam, and I'm here with my mother to discover more of her secrets for cooking amazing meals using nothing but fruits, vegetables, grains, nuts, beans, and legumes. Mom, let's talk beans.
2: Are you sure you want to?
1: Yes, beans are delicious.
2: But they give you such gas.
1: Mom!
2: You blow up like a balloon.
1: Mom!
2: The whole neighborhood knows when you've had beans for lunch.
1: Okay, let's move on to vegetables. Why do you serve your family so many vegetables each day?
2: I'm glad you asked that question, Sam. Vegetables are like nature's health food store. They contain so many nutrients and vitamins. There's not a pill, prescription, or packaged food on earth that can touch them. Totally healthy. Unfortunately, most people don't eat anywhere near enough vegetables each day. Then they get sick and wonder why.
1: How about fruits?
2: One word, antioxidants.
1: What's that?
2: Only the greatest cancer fighter known to man. When cancer is growing in your body, those cancer cells need oxygen to live and multiply. Antioxidants arrive at the cancer site and basically remove oxygen from those cells. Then they can't grow and multiply.
1: Is eating fruit the only way to get these antioxidants into your body?
2: Well, they're also available in beans, but I don't think you want to talk about beans.
1: Yes, right. Let's not talk about beans. This is Live with Sam. Goodbye.
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4: Do you think he suspects anything?
5: Of course not. How could he? To him, we are just following wherever he goes to listen to his every word. Seekers of truth.
4: Truth?
5: Well, you know what I mean.
4: I think he knows everything about us.
5: How could he?
4: He seems to have a deeper perception than other men. He seems to look into your eye and know what you think. We've seen evidence of this several times. And this is one of the reasons our superiors fear him and have assigned us to spy his every word and act, hoping to find occasion to have him arrested, tried, and put to death.
5: He should be put to death or stopped somehow. He is disrupting the very foundation of our beliefs and traditions.
4: That's what I don't like about all this. Our beliefs and ceremonies as we practice them are based upon tradition. After observing Jesus as long as we have, you must admit that his every concept and deed is founded upon pure scripture, which is right.
5: Ours.
4: Because our superiors say so?
5: Because our superiors so interpret scripture.
4: They interpret. But I wonder.
5: Well, wonder about this. The disciples of Jesus. What are they doing this very moment?
4: Well, it looks like they're eating.
5: Eating what?
4: Grain.
5: Well.
4: Well, what's wrong with eating? We all do that. We have to.
5: But not like they are.
4: They gather a handful of grain and they're...
5: They're breaking two of our most strict Sabbath laws.
4: They are.
5: This is the Sabbath day.
4: Oh, of course. We just came from the house of worship.
5: To eat those kernels of grain, the disciples have to gather it. Reap it. True?
4: Yes,
5: I suppose. They have to rub it between their hands. This is threshing, isn't it?
4: Well, it could be considered that
5: it
4: way.
5: It is that way. Both acts involve work. And it is strictly against our laws to work on the Sabbath day. They have done two pieces of work, reaped and threshed, broken two laws, as it were. Admit it?
4: Now you put it that way, I have to admit it.
5: There is no other way. Come, we shall confront Jesus with the facts. Let him try to get out of this one. Sir, We just witnessed thy disciples reap some grain, thresh it, then eat it. This is not lawful to do on the Sabbath day.
6: Have ye not read what David did when he and his companions became hungry? How he entered into the house of God and ate of the showbread, and gave to those who were with him? It was not lawful for any to eat of the showbread but the priests. Also the priests in the temples and houses of God, they work on the Sabbath in the service of the people. Is this unlawful? Verily I say unto you, in this place, right here today, is one greater than any in the temples. Had ye believed and known this, that I will have mercy and not sacrifices, ye would not have condemned the blameless. For the Son of Man is Lord, even of the Sabbath day.
5: What did he mean by all that?
4: I think I know exactly what he meant. No law can supersede the law of love and kindness. Thou shalt not work on the Sabbath day. That is the law. But it cannot apply to the priests or anyone who do service for God or their fellow men.
5: But they plucked, threshed, and ate the grain for themselves.
4: The services at the temple had lasted long. It was late. They needed nourishment.
5: You heard him yourself. He claimed to be greater than any priest in any temple. Is not that claiming to be the Messiah? Blasphemous!
4: He is.
5: Blasphemous?
4: No. He is the Son of God, the Messiah.
5: You believe Jesus is the Son of God, yet you spy upon him, looking for an occasion to have him killed.
4: I have been sworn to duty as a priest of Israel. I obey my superiors.
7: And when Jesus was departed thence, he went into their synagogue.
5: Appears as if we arrived just in time. That man with the withered hand, he approaches Jesus. Let us go near, too. See what happens. Watch closely. Listen carefully. He's going to ask Jesus to heal his withered hand. Sir, is it lawful to heal on the Sabbath?
6: What man is there among you if he had one sheep? And if it fell into a pit on the Sabbath day, would he not rescue it, lift it out? How much then is a man better than a sheep? Is it lawful to do good on the Sabbath day or to do evil? To save life or to kill? Wherefore, it is lawful to do well on the Sabbath day.
5: Come, let us go and hold a council to determine how we can destroy this man from Nazareth who defies the laws and customs of Israel.
6: Stretch forth thine hand.
8: My hand. It is well.

0: Welcome to today's reading from the Bible, the Word of God. Thy word is a lamp unto my feet and a light unto my path.
1: Psalm 121, A Song of Ascents. I will lift up my eyes to the hills, from whence comes my help. My help comes from the Lord, who made heaven and earth. He will not allow your foot to be moved. He who keeps you will not slumber. Behold, he who keeps Israel shall neither slumber nor sleep. The Lord is your keeper. The Lord is your shade at your right hand. The sun shall not strike you by day, nor the moon by night. The Lord shall preserve you from all evil. He shall preserve your soul. The Lord shall preserve your going out and your coming in, from this time forth and even forevermore.
0: And that's our reading for now from the Old Testament. Now we turn our attention to a reading from the New Testament.
1: The Epistle of Paul to the Galatians, chapter 5. Stand fast, therefore, in the liberty by which Christ has made us free, and do not be entangled again with a yoke of bondage. Indeed, I, Paul, say to you that if you become circumcised, Christ will profit you nothing. And I testify again to every man who becomes circumcised that he is a debtor to keep the whole law. You have become estranged from Christ. You who attempt to be justified by law, you have fallen from grace. For we, through the Spirit, eagerly wait for the hope of righteousness by faith. For in Christ Jesus neither circumcision nor uncircumcision avails anything, but faith working through love. You ran well. Who hindered you from obeying the truth? This persuasion does not come from him who calls you. A little leaven leavens the whole lump. I have confidence in you, in the Lord, that you will have no other mind. But he who troubles you shall bear his judgment, whoever he is. And I, brethren, if I still preach circumcision, why do I still suffer persecution? Then the offense of the cross has ceased. I could wish that those who trouble you would even cut themselves off. For you, brethren, have been called to liberty. Only do not use liberty as an opportunity for the flesh, but through love serve one another. For all the law is fulfilled in one word, even in this: you shall love your neighbor as yourself. But if you bite and devour one another, beware lest you be consumed by one another. I say then, walk in the Spirit, and you shall not fulfill the lust of the flesh. For the flesh lusts against the Spirit, and the Spirit against the flesh. And these are contrary to one another, so that you do not do the things that you wish. But if you are led by the Spirit, you are not under the law. Now the works of the flesh are evident, which are adultery, fornication, uncleanness, lewdness, idolatry, sorcery, hatred, contentions, jealousies, outbursts of wrath, selfish ambitions, dissensions, heresies, envy, murders, drunkenness, revelries, and the like, of which I tell you beforehand, just as I also told you in time past, that those who practice such things will not inherit the kingdom of God. But the fruit of the Spirit is love, joy, peace, long-suffering, kindness, goodness, faithfulness, gentleness, self-control. Against such there is no law. And those who are Christ's have crucified the flesh with its passions and desires. If we live in the Spirit, let us also walk in the Spirit. Let us not become conceited, provoking one another, envying one another.

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1: When two walkways collapsed onto a crowded hotel lobby in Kansas City on July 17, 1981, 114 people were killed and many more were injured.

The hotel was only 1 year old and was jam-packed with people attending a social event. The cause of the tragedy was an engineering failure. A small thing, really, that had massive consequences. The little things matter. Neglect your prayer time or go without reading the Bible, and it will show. You might cut some corners in terms of integrity, treating sin as though it's no big deal. Sooner or later, things will come crashing down. Solomon wrote that it's the little foxes that spoil the vines in Song of Solomon. It all matters. Surrender the big things to God as well as the small things. A little carelessness and you'll have big regrets. John Bradshaw, It Is Written.

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0: And now we're pleased to present Kenneth Cox.
1: Education, culture, the exercise of the human will, heredity, none of those things have ever changed the hearts of men. Never has happened. In fact, history is full of examples of how it failed. I'd like for you to go back with me in time to one of the great nations, to the nation of Greece. Greece was a nation that brought to mankind civilization like they had never known before. When you start taking a look at education and you go thumbing back through the pages of history, great, great men at the time of Greece, Aristotle, Plato, Socrates, great, great minds. They brought a system of education the world had never known. When you take a look at culture, take a look at the arts, it has been, that hasn't been reached to this day. Unrivaled in what they did. If you go back to the time of the Pergama history of Greece, the culture and the statues and all the things that they did, it's not reached to this day. Marvelous what they did there. You take a look at language. It spread across the whole world. The Greek language was spoken by all those people. But when you read history, you find that they were drunken, that they had prostitutes, concubines, morality was extremely low, slavery. None of that that they had in all their, changed their hearts, changed their minds. And you know, nations are pretty much like men. They come up and they go down. And so as Greece is fading off the scene of existence, you have Rome coming on. And Rome brought to the world things that they hadn't really known before. They brought a system of government like the world had never seen. It took hold of things and it made things different. In fact, the law under the Roman power was elevated and great things were done. They made the roadways, they made the seas safe, travel. They people could go places they had never gone before. Soldiers marched down the road carrying a plaque said Pax Romana, Roman peace. They made all this available. But when you take a look at Rome, it didn't change the heart of man. They, gladiators, prostitutes, drunkenness. In fact, they were known for their drunkenness. In fact, their leaders were known as being very vile and sinful people. Nero, all this took place, didn't change their hearts. And when you come on down to modern times, in which we meet at the United Nations, gather around a table, and there we're supposed to solve the world's problems. And yet, modern nations, it hasn't changed their hearts. Germany, as it developed, brought to the world architecture like man hadn't known. They had beautiful buildings that they built and honored, all those things. Invention, one invention after another took place under Germany. Great, great system of education. All that was done by the German people. And yet out of that nation that at that time had advanced so much, we have the Holocaust. And even if we want to take a look at the United States, with the development of this country, industry like it had never been done before began to take place and move across this country, and man began to make things and develop things like it never happened. Tremendous amount of industry. And we take a look at the question of education. Our education system reached the top, and we had great men and women of stature because of the education system that we had. And when you take a look at prosperity, no country in the entire world had known the prosperity that this country has known. But when it comes to changing the hearts of men, all we have to do is take a look at greed on the part of those in charge of the oil companies. All we have to take a look is at the fraud and deception by those in high places in Wall Street. And even a nation that would sink so low as to torture, and morality has fallen to a new low. Education, culture, those things do not change the hearts of people. In fact, all that education really does, folks, is make people smart sinners. That's what education does. So that isn't what changes heart. That's the reason the Bible has some very clear words to say about this, about man's condition. And this is what God's word says. Who can bring a clean thing out of an unclean? Who can bring something clean out of an unclean? No one. No one can do that. You can't take something that is unclean and bring something clean out of it. In fact, it goes on and says in Romans, the 8th chapter, verse 7, because the carnal mind is enmity against God, for it is not subject to the law of God, nor indeed can it be. The human mind is at enmity with God. It's not subject to God's law, and it doesn't fit in. And because man is this way, and because man's heart is not changed, Jesus had this to say to Nicodemus. Jesus answered and said to him, most assuredly, I say to you, unless one is born again, he cannot see the kingdom of God. Unless a person is born again, he cannot see the kingdom of God. You see, it takes something outside of you. It takes something outside of me to change our hearts and to make us different. We can't get there by man's own efforts. It takes something different that has to come in and change your heart, change your desires, change your purpose. All that has to take place in order for a life to be different. That's why we read, but the natural man does not receive the things of the Spirit. The natural man does not receive the things of the Spirit of God, for they are foolishness to him, nor can he know them because they are spiritually discerned. You see, man, through human reasoning, can't know the things of God. They're just spiritually discerned. That just doesn't fit, and they don't understand it. Doesn't take place. There has to be something different that happens in their lives. The heart, we're told here in Jeremiah 17, verse 9, the heart is deceitful above all things and desperately wicked, and who can know it? In fact, what it's telling you and me is that we don't even know our own hearts. Have you ever said, well, I wouldn't do that, and then did it? Yeah, all of us have. The heart, desperately wicked. You and I don't even know our own hearts. Okay, it says, but we know that the law, God's word, the law is what? It's spiritual. That's what the law is. But I am carnal, sold under sin. That is man's condition. That's where we are. And what can I do about this? Paul talked about this. And that's why you hear him crying out here in Romans 7:24 when he said, "O wretched man that I am, who shall deliver me from the body of this death?" That is our problem. Who's going to deliver us from this? Let me tell you something tonight. There's only one way. There's only one way. I don't care what other people have to tell you. I'm telling you what the Bible says. The Bible says there's only one way. There's not many ways. And that's the reason you've got to find out, what does the book say? What does the Bible say? Because Jesus made it very clear. Jesus said to him, "I am the way, the truth, and the life. No one comes to the Father except through me." Nobody comes to God except through Jesus Christ. And Jesus said, "I am the way. I'm the truth. I'm the life. In me, you can find a change. In me, you can find something different." So, dear friend, tonight, man's condition is something that you and I, of our own strength, cannot change. Impossible. But you really don't understand what God has done for you unless you understand His greatness. And it says here, in Psalms says, "Great is the Lord, and greatly to be praised." What? "And His greatness is unsearchable." Yeah, you and I can't comprehend the greatness of God. We will never be able to comprehend it. But dear friends, we ought to take a look and try to understand as much as we can of His greatness. Because when you see His greatness, then you begin to understand what He really did for you. Marvelous. The marvelous, wonderful grace of God. What He did for each one of us. Because it tells us here, it says, "By the word of the Lord, the heavens were made, and all the host of them by the breath of His mouth." Think about it. God is so great that He can speak things into existence. Says that He spoke the worlds into existence. Marvelous. A God so big, so great, that He can speak things into existence. In fact, you and I live because of Him. He says here in Psalm, "When you hide your face, they are terrified. When you take away their breath, they die and return to the dust." You and I move. We have our being in God. And you are breathing tonight, wherever you are, because of Him. Because if He takes away your breath, that's it. It's over. The greatness of God that He could hold in the palm of His hand your life. Holds it in the palm of His hand. Created the world. Made them all. Indeed, how great He is. I'm sure many of you are aware of the story of Lazarus, very close friend of Jesus. Received word from his sisters that Lazarus had died. And coming there to their home, Lazarus had been dead about 4 days. And they told him that he had died, been buried. And it says that Jesus walked out to the tomb and just simply said, "Roll away the stone." And they rolled away the stone. And He said 3 simple words. "Lazarus, come forth." And he who was dead rose and came forth from that tomb. Just think that there is a God that is so great that he can speak and give an individual life. Amen. All lies within his hand. That he is the maker, he is the creator, he gives life, and he can take life away, both. Now, this is the marvelous thing about it, is because it says here in Ephesians 2, verse 7, that in the ages to come, now that means down through eternity, in the ages to come, he might show the exceeding riches of his grace. In the ages to come, God is going to show to the universe the exceeding greatness of his grace, okay, and the kindness towards us in Christ Jesus. In other words, this God that could speak things into existence is going to show us the greatness of his grace in Christ Jesus. So what has he done for us? What has he done? What has he accomplished? But God, who is rich in mercy, because he of his great love in which he has loved us. God's great mercy that he loved us. What is there to love? I mean, we just found out our condition. I mean, there's nothing good about us. Our condition is bad. But God, in his great love, loved us. And because of that love, he is going to give to you and to me his grace. Amen. Marvelous grace that he's going to give to us. We don't deserve it. We certainly haven't done anything to deserve it. And he says, I will betroth thee, I will betroth you to me forever. Yea, I will betroth you to me, listen carefully, in righteousness, in justice, in loving kindness and mercy. Now he said, I'm going to betroth Mary, if you please, you to me in righteousness. Marvelous. Then he also says, in justice and in loving kindness and mercy. I've often looked at that text and wondered, how could God be willing to let me take his name? That he's going to betroth and let me take his name and let me be called a child of God? Who is depraved and nothing good about me in any way, and God in his loving kindness is going to reach out and do that for me? Righteousness going to give to us? Injustice? See, that's telling us that God not only going to reach out and save us, but he's going to do it in a way that settles all questions, because it's in righteousness and justice. How do you have justice? Where do you get justice from? How do you know that something is just? Where does that come from? Do you pull it out of the air? No. Justice comes from something that has to be written down. It has to be delineated. It has to be spelled out. That's what we call law. Law determines whether something is right or whether it's wrong, whether it's just or whether it's not. And God says that he's going to satisfy the law. It's marvelous, because I'm a sinner. But he's going to satisfy the law. That's what he promises, in loving kindness and in mercy. Okay, moreover, the law entered that the offense might abound. I can remember reading where it says that John Wesley got up once and he said, well, I broke all the commandments but one. And his wife got up and said, you broke that one too. You know, and so we're sinners, folks. And it says here, the law was added so the offense might abound. Man, I thought my sin was bad enough. It didn't need to be added to or abound that much more. But it says it does. But it also says, but where sin abounds, what? Grace abounds much more. Marvelous. That the grace of God abounds much, much more. You see, there's no sin that you've ever committed that is so dark that God can't forgive it. Put it down. I don't care who you are in the listening audience tonight. You have never committed a sin so bad that God can't forgive it. Because where sin abounded, grace abounded much, much more. My Savior was able to come. This is part of His grace. And if you tell me that God can't forgive you your sins, then you're limiting. You're limiting what my Lord could do. He will forgive us. He will make us what we could never be of ourselves. That's what He does for us. That is His grace. Therefore, the law is holy, and the commandment holy, and just and good. Nothing wrong with God's law. It's spiritual. It says that God's law is holy. It's just. It's good. There's nothing wrong with it in any way. Amen. The problem's not with the law. The problem's with me. That's where the problem is. Not with God's law. It's with me. But God said, listen, I'm going to give you my grace, and I'm going to satisfy righteousness, and I'm going to satisfy justice, both. And you watch how He does that. Whoever commits sin transgresseth also the what? The law. For sin is the transgression of the law. So if I do something wrong, if I sin, I have broken God's law. I have sinned. And when I break God's law, sorry, there's a penalty for that. Absolutely. Two things the law demands. And when I say two things the law demands, dear friend, let me tell you something. That's not just referring to God's law. Every law demands these two things. Every law. And one thing the law demands is if you break it, you have to pay a penalty. Have you ever walked in a China shop and saw the little sign there that says, don't drop it. If you break it, you bought it. See? Very, very definite. The law says if you break it, you're going to have to pay the penalty. Every law says that. Of course, with God's law, it simply says the wages of sin is death. I've broke it. I've broke God's law. Therefore, I have a penalty of death on my head. And so do you. So do we all. The wages of sin is death. We are all under that penalty. Therefore, just as through one man sin entered the world and death through sin, thus death spread to all men because all what? Sinned. Death spread to all men because all sinned. None of us exempt. Doesn't make any difference who you are. Doesn't make any difference where you were born. Doesn't make any difference who your parents were. Doesn't make any difference what you've done. We all have sinned, come short of the glory of God. Okay, the law says if you break it, you got to pay a penalty. Another thing the law says, it says you have to keep it 100%. God's law or man's law will not be satisfied with anything less than 100%. That's what it says. When you take a look at God's law, it says here, but he who called you is holy, okay. You also, what? Be holy in your conduct, because it is written, be holy, for I am holy. See, the law demands 100%. If I get in my car, drive down the road here, and I run the stop sign, cop pulls me over, says, Mr. Cox, didn't you see that stop sign? I say, yes, sir, I did. He said, well, why didn't you stop? I say, listen, officer, I'm holding some meetings over here, and I go back and forth here all the time, and I go back and forth past this stop sign all the time, and I only run it 1% of the time. What do you think he's going to do? Going to give me a ticket and say, you stop every time. Law demands 100%. It will not settle for anything less than that. Okay, you see, God will not let you be like ivory soap. It won't count. You can't be 99 and 44, 100% pure. It requires 100%. That's what's required. You have to be that. That's what the law requires. Therefore, question, how is the penalty paid? If the penalty for breaking God's law is death, how is that penalty paid? Like the fellow who had a dream. Got up to heaven, and there was St. Peter at the gate. And Peter greeted him and told him how glad he was there and all. And they talked for a little bit, and Peter said to him, well, I'm sure you'd like to go on in. And the fellow said, yeah, I really would. And Peter said, that's fine. He said, all you got to do is have 100 points to get in. That's all that's required. And the fellow said, well, what do I have to do to get 100 points? And Peter said, well, what have you done? The fellow said, well, I've lived a good life. He said, I've gone to church. I've raised my family. I took them to church. I tried to be good to my neighbors. He said, I've lived a good life. And Peter said, okay. He said, that's good for a point. The fellow said, what? Good for a point? And Peter said, well, don't you have something else? Isn't there something else you have? He said, well, yeah, I'll think about it. He said, for I died, I left a large contribution to the church. I left them a large contribution to help people and to help humanity and all. And he said, I gave that to the church. That ought to be worth something. And Peter said, yeah, it is. He said, it's good for another point. He said, you mean to tell me all my life and all that I gave is only worth 2 points? He said, I'll never get in except by the grace of God. And Peter said, that's good for 100 points. And that's the only way that you and I get there is by the grace of God. No other way. So, I'm a sinner. I broke God's law. I'm guilty. How is my penalty going to be paid? In Him we have redemption. In Him we have what? Redemption. Friend, tonight, if you're lost, if you don't know the Lord Jesus Christ, if your soul is lost, in Him you have redemption. That's available to you. Through His blood, the forgiveness of sins according to the riches of His grace. You don't deserve it. Don't try to think up some reason why he should give that to you. There is no reason why he should give that to you except out of the riches of his grace. No other way is it given to you. He died that you might be redeemed. But God demonstrated his own love towards us, and while we were still sinners, Christ what? Died for us. While we were still sinners, Christ died for us. He didn't say, I'll tell you what, you clean yourself up. Now, I have people do that so often to me. Talk to them about giving their heart to the Lord, and I say, well, Brother Cox, there's a few things I've got to take care of yet. Just sorry, you'll never come to the Lord. That'll never happen. If you're going to wait until you've got a few things to take care of, you'll have a few things to take care of from now on. You got to come to Jesus Christ just as you are. No other way. Just as you are. He paid your penalty. He died in your place. Amen. What about the perfect life? Because the law demands a perfect life. Can't get there without it. Be ye holy as he is holy. Demanded. For if when we were enemies, okay, we were reconciled to God by the death of his son. Now, it didn't say when you were his friend. It says that while we were enemies. I'm still talking about his grace, folks. While we were enemies, okay, we were reconciled to God through the death of his son. That paid the penalty. That paid what you and I owe. But then Paul goes on and he says, much more than being reconciled. He said, more than just him dying that you might be saved. It says, we shall be saved by his life. That's the reason Jesus Christ stayed around for 30 years. You see, if all that was necessary to save you was for Jesus to die, he could have done that as a baby. Herod would have helped him out. See? But it took more than that. It took a perfect life. And Jesus Christ came to this earth on which you and I live, and he lived an absolute perfect life. He never sinned one time, not even so much as in thought. Lived a perfect life that you and I might have his righteousness. Christ told a parable about this. He said, another parable he spoke to them. The kingdom of heaven is like leaven, which a woman took and hid 3 measures of meal till it was all leavened. It says that she took this yeast, leaven, put it in 3 measures in that yeast, leavened all the meal. So when you and I come to the Lord Jesus Christ and accept him into our hearts and he comes into our lives, his grace comes into our life, and it begins the leavening process. It begins to change us. It begins to make us different. Oh, how thankful I am tonight that God doesn't say to me, change yourself. But it says, accept me. Give me your heart, and I will change you. The leavening process begins to take place, and it begins to change our lives and make us different. Amen. That's the grace of God, folks, that not only is he willing to die to save you, he's willing to go farther and he's willing to change you and make you different. You see, it takes a power greater than you and I. It takes a power outside of us to come into our lives and to change us and to make us different. This is what is required. And of his fullness, we have all received what? Grace for grace. You see, that is a wonderful text, folks. It doesn't say that God gives you his grace by addition. He gives you his grace by multiplication. It multiplies it unto you. He gives us grace and more grace and more grace. He gives that to us over and over. It multiplies it to you and to me. Marvelous his grace. If you didn't underline or you didn't remember any other text in what I've talked to you about tonight, underline this one. Write it down. Remember it. It's one of the great, great scriptures, because it says, "For he made him," that's Jesus Christ, "who knew no sin, to be sin for you." Amen. Him who knew no sin, he who was pure, spotless, undefiled, became sin for you. Became sin for you. He died on the cross. He didn't deserve it. But he did it out of his grace, out of his love for you. He died that you might live. Took him who knew no sin, and he became sin for you, that we might become the righteousness of God in him. Oh, you see, not only does he come and pay your penalty, but he turns around and says, "Here, I'll give you my righteousness." Amen. Marvelous. His righteousness. Let me tell you something. He said, listen, he said, "I'm going to take care of it in righteousness and in justice." And his righteousness is pure. It's undefiled. It meets all the requirements. And he gives that to you and to me. It's the greatest gift that's ever been given. The Lord is saying to you this evening, listen, if you will give me your sins, I will give you my righteousness. Amen. There's no gift on earth like that gift. Marvelous. You see, the scripture compares God's grace to water, to living water. And that's what it says here. "And it shall be in that very, that every living thing, and it shall be that every living thing that moves, whatever the wherever the river goes, will live. Because these waters go there, for they will be healed, and everything will live wherever the river goes." So it says that wherever water comes, they'll live. Wherever it goes, the grace of God's that way. Wherever it goes, it brings life. That men and women can reach out and accept it and have life. Who all can accept it? Who all's invited? And the Spirit and the bride say, "Come." And let him who hears say, "Come." And let him who thirst, "Come." And whoever desires, let him take the water of life freely. Marvelous that you can reach out and receive God's grace as the water of life. Receiving God's grace is kind of like the man who went with his friends to a city to party. They spent the weekend drinking and partying. And then the next thing he knew, he woke up, found himself beaten and in very unfamiliar territory in the desert. As he staggered down the road, he realized that he had been robbed and he had been left out in the desert to die. His head is throbbing. He's weak. As he staggers down the road, the sun is beating upon him unmercifully, and he is thirsty. Exhaustion is taking place. Dehydrated. Walking down a road that he doesn't know where it's going to, in fact, going nowhere. And on the third day, he's very, very weak. He realizes if something doesn't happen soon, he's going to die. And as he struggles down the road,

0: garage. And the man died beside the stream of living water. God's grace is offered. All you and I have to do is accept it. You see, you can't win God's grace. It's already been given. And since it's already been given, you can't lose it. All you can do is either accept it or reject it. God offers to you His grace, as He says, thanks be to God for His unspeakable gift.
1: 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Radio.

When two walkways collapsed onto a crowded hotel lobby in Kansas City on July 17, 1981, 114 people were killed and many more were injured. The hotel was only 1 year old and was jam-packed with people attending a social event. The cause of the tragedy was an engineering failure.

a small thing, really, that had massive consequences. The little things matter. Neglect your prayer time or go without reading the Bible, and it will show. You might cut some corners in terms of integrity, treating sin as though it's no big deal. Sooner or later, things will come crashing down. Solomon wrote that it's the little foxes that spoil the vines in Song of Solomon. It all matters. Surrender the big things to God as well as the small things. A little carelessness and you'll have big regrets. John Bradshaw, It Is Written.

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1: There are two choices. 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
1: Christ says, I am the bread of life. I am the light of the world. I am the door. I am the good shepherd. I am the resurrection and the life. I am the way, the truth, and the life. I am the true vine. This is the last one of the great I am statements. And keep in mind how important that is in the minds of the Jewish people when someone said, I am. One time they almost stoned Jesus because he said, before Abraham was, I am. When Moses said, whom shall I say sent me? The Lord at the burning bush said, I am that I am. So when Jesus says, I am the vine, that's a very profound statement. You read in Psalms 80, don't lose your place in John, but if you could take one finger and turn over to Psalms 80, verse 8, here's what the Lord says there. Thou hast brought a vine out of Egypt. Thou hast cast out the heathen and planted it. Thou preparest room before it and did cause it to take deep root. And it filled the land. This is telling us in the Bible when God brought the children of Israel out of Egypt and he planted them like a vine. That vine is Jesus. Because keep in mind, what is the church? What is the body of Christ? It's the church. And so when the Lord talks about planting his people in this land, planting his body in this land, that's synonymous with Jesus, who is the body, the church. Now this is very important. Because he says, without that abiding relationship, you can do nothing, you become nothing, you'll ultimately just be burned like brush. So we need to know, what does it mean to abide in Christ, to abide in the vine? Amen? Very important study. We're talking about life and death issues here, so I hope that you'll perk up and tune in. The word abide, of course it's Greek here in the New Testament, it comes from the word meno. This is what the meaning of that word is. It's so important. To stay in a given place, a state, a relation, or expectancy. To abide, to continue, to dwell, to endure, to be present, remain, to stand, to tarry for. So when Jesus says, abide in me, there's that sense of staying, tarrying, expectancy, resting. It's all encompassed in that word that he's using there. Now, to understand a word in the Bible, it's always a good idea to go to one of the first uses of the word. And since we're reading the Gospel of John, we're going to the first chapter of John. Go there with me. And we're looking at one of the first ways God uses that word abide. John chapter 1, verse 37. After John the Baptist pointed to Jesus and said, this is the Lamb that takes away the sin of the world. The disciples overheard that, and they began to stalk Jesus, you could say. They heard him speak, and they followed Jesus. Then Jesus turned, and he saw these two disciples following him, and they said to him, what do you seek? They said, Rabbi, which is their way of saying teacher, where are you staying? Where do you dwell? He said to them, come and see. That's a very important phrase. Come and see. By the way, it's not until you come to Jesus you do see. You've got to come to Jesus to see. So if you want to experience where Christ dwells, he says, come and see. Ultimately, we're hopefully going to find out where he abides in heaven and abide with him there. Amen? Come and see. They came. They followed him too. I don't know if he made a booth or he had a pub tent or what exactly it was. Might have been an outdoor camp. But he had a place where he was camping. And they came and they saw where he dwelt. Now catch this. And they abode with him that day, for it was about the 10th hour. It was twilight. The sun was going down. It was late. And evidently, they would not have forced themselves on him. They wanted to come and just talk to him a little bit. And as the sun was going down, he invited them. And he said, look, stay with me. It's late. Abide with me where I am. He invited them to abide with him. The gospel begins with Jesus inviting his followers, they were following him, to not just follow, but to abide. Now, that's the experience I want. That's the experience Jesus wants you to want. If you don't want that experience, pray that he'll want you, that you'll want it. That's the experience of real Christianity. It's not just an occasional once a week rendezvous with Jesus that many of us have, but all week long, abiding in him. Abiding means Christ in us. You notice that Jesus says, as the branches abide in the vine, so you must abide in me. That's talking about Christ in us. Ultimately, we all want to have others accuse us of being Christians. We want to reflect Jesus. Someone said one time, if you were brought to court and accused of being a Christian, could you be convicted? If you were brought to court and accused of being a Christian, would there be enough evidence to convict you? We're hoping the answer is yes, right? That comes from having Christ in us. You want others to look at you and say, you know, that person is probably like what Jesus used to be like. How do you know if Jesus is, are you aware of it all the time when Christ is in you and you are in him and you've got that abiding relationship? You know, when you surrender your life to Jesus and you're walking with the Lord, sometimes you're conscious of it, sometimes you're not. That does not necessarily mean that you're not abiding in Christ. One time somebody asked the great missionary Hudson Taylor, he had spent the night at a friend's house and had said, you know, how can I know, am I always conscious of when I'm abiding in Christ? And Taylor said, well, I spent the night at your house last night. And he said, when I first went to sleep, I knew I was in your house, but somewhere during the night I lost that consciousness, but I was still there. When you fall asleep, sometimes you don't know where you are, but it doesn't move you. You see what I mean? And so you may be abiding in Christ and not always be aware of that. But what troubles us is the times we know we are conscious that we are not abiding in Christ. If you're abiding in Christ, if the vine is abiding in the branch, will there be evidence? There'll be fruit. Isn't that right? Can that sprig or that grapevine bear fruit if it's not attached to the main vine? No, it'll be fruitless. If the fruits of the Spirit are in our lives, then we know we're abiding in Christ. He says that we must abide in him. I'm in verse 2 now, John 15, verse 2. This is our passage of study. Every branch in me that does not bear fruit, he takes away. Now, for those who are mixed up with what they call once saved, always saved, the Bible does not teach that just because you are in Christ one day that you're going to be saved no matter what your choices are. You do not lose your freedom of choice after you become a Christian. God does not take your will. If you choose at some point not to follow him, not to love him, not to serve him, then you're no longer saved. Did you hear that? It's a free choice. You cannot force love. If you do not love the Lord, you're not saved. There'll be people in heaven that didn't know a lot of things. There'll be people in heaven that maybe did not eat a biblical diet. But there won't be anyone in heaven that doesn't love God. That's basic. And so if a person chooses, you can't force love or it stops being love. Did that make sense? I'm going to say that again. The idea that some of my predestination friends embrace, that once you're saved, you can't be lost. It smacks of the idea that God forces you to love him against your will. If you love the Lord, you'll obey him. Not everybody who says they love God is obeying him. You'll know them by their fruits. Are you with me? And if the fruit is rebellion, they don't love him. Right? And so just because they said a prayer at some point in their life and gave their heart to the Lord, and they're out living for the devil, does not mean that they're still in Christ. He says, any branch in me that does not have the right fruit is taken away. So how important is fruit to Jesus? It's crucial. It's essential that we have these fruits. He says, every branch in me that does not bear fruit, he takes it away. I'll get to that in a moment. Every branch that bears fruit, he prunes it. Pruning is like the trials. Even if you love the Lord, even if there is fruit in your life, doesn't mean that you're not going to go through trials. Matter of fact, let me read it to you from the Bible. He says in Peter, every son who the father loves experiences chastening. James chapter 1, verse 2 through 4, my brethren, count it all joy when you fall into various trials, knowing that the testing of your faith produces patience. But let patience have its perfect work. Let the gardener prune. Trust him. Has the Lord done any pruning in your life? Sometimes the pruning means he's cutting away those things that are not productive. Sometimes it's relationships that we're distracting and taking us down the wrong road. I mean, there's a lot of ways the Lord prunes us. Sometimes it might be some physical ailment or trial because it's teaching you to depend more on him. And ultimately what he wants is it makes you more fruitful as a Christian. Christian fruit is not talking about how much money you've got in the bank. That's not the currency God's talking about. Christian fruit is love, joy, peace. You'll find that list in Galatians 5:22. You know what I'm talking about? That's what he wants. So he allows trials to come that we might be more productive. Romans 8, verse 18. For I consider that the sufferings of this present time are not even worthy to be compared with the glory that shall be revealed in us. God sometimes allows us to go through trials. Sometimes you go through suffering, emotional suffering, physical suffering, things that may stay with you your whole life. But they have helped you, they've balanced you, they've prepared you to be more fruitful. There is no fruit without Jesus. You must abide in him if you want fruit. John chapter 15, we're back to our passage, verse 4 and 5. Christ said, abide in me and I in you. Now you notice it sounded like we were going back and forth. We are. To be fruitful, it's both of us. It's we're abiding in Christ, we're resting in him, and he says, and I want to be in you. That's talking about a real love relationship where you're abiding in him and he's abiding in you. Notice why. As the branch cannot bear fruit of itself unless it abides in the vine, neither can you unless you abide in me. I am the vine. You are the branches. When he talks about the vine in this Old English terminology, it's talking about the thick grape stalk vine. The part that everything springs out of. I am the vine, you are the branches. He who abides in me and I in him, the sap is flowing between them, bears much fruit. For without me you can do nothing. You cannot have the fruits of the Spirit unless you have an abiding relationship in Jesus. The fruit of the Spirit, again, Galatians 5:22, is what's the first fruit? Love. If you go to 1 Corinthians chapter 13, now abides these three, faith, hope, love. But the greatest of these is what? Love. Most important fruit of the Spirit is love. Jesus said, by your love for each other will all men know that you are my disciples. John always and constantly was saying, love each other, love each other. This is how they're going to know. And you'll produce the love. You'll produce the fruits of the Spirit when you have that love relationship. Now, I told you this is a very important subject. It's because it's life and death. If we fail to abide in Jesus, what does the Lord say? John 15, verse 6. If anyone does not abide in me, he is cast out as a branch and is withered. You notice that first it's cast out, then it withers. There is a period of time when a branch is cut off that it can still be grafted back in. Once it dries, it dies. Like an olive tree. Paul talks about in chapter 9 of Romans that the Gentiles are grafted into the stock of Israel. When you cut it from one and you put it in the other, if you don't wait too long and you keep it moist, it can take root and it can survive. But if it's withered, if it dries, it dies. And what's the fate then? They gather them, they throw them in the fire, they are burned. They are withered, dry, spiritless fuel for the fire. There are two choices. We've got to learn what it means to abide in Christ, to have a vital, living relationship with Jesus, or perish. Didn't Jesus tell us that? Two choices. Whoever believes, eternal life. Those who don't believe, perish. Abide in Him, live, fruit, no fruit, cut away, brush pile, fire. Now, I've said all that to tell you, how can we do it? How do we abide in Him? Abide in His Word. This is one of the most important things I can share with you. John 15, verse 7. Jesus said, if you abide in Me, and He explains it now more thoroughly, and My words abide in you, you will ask what you desire, and it will be done for you. Okay, now we've heard the problem. Now we're getting the answer. How do we practically abide in Christ? He says, let My words abide in you. How do you get the Word of God to abide in you? Well, let's start with reading. Read your Bibles. I say it over and over and over again. Get used to it. I'll keep saying it over and over and over. We're here because of the Bible. And the more you read the Bible, it's a supernatural book. The words that Jesus speaks, they are spirit and life. And as you read them and you meditate on them, having the Word abide in you means you're thinking about it. You're analyzing it. The devil came to Jesus with temptation. How did Jesus fight it? The Word was abiding in Christ. He met every temptation with the Word of God. Thy Word is a lamp unto My feet. It's abiding in us, and it's giving us continual guidance from His Word. If My Word abides in you, it gives you the principles to help govern your life. Thy Word gives light. It gives understanding. It helps us have a worldview and a philosophy by which we can live. Let My words abide in you. 2 John, same author of Gospel of John, 2 John chapter 1, verse 1 and 2. Listen, the elder, of course there's only one chapter there, the elder to the elect lady and her children, whom I love in the truth, and not I only, but also all those who have known the truth, because of the truth that abides in us and will be with us forever. Why is it so important to have the truth abiding in us? Christ in us, what is another name for Jesus? He's the Word. What is another name for Jesus? He's the truth. So as you have the Word and you've got the truth of the Word abiding in you, you in verity have Jesus in you. We always want to know, how do I drink His blood and eat His flesh that we might have life? His Word. That's how we get Him in us. Cannot overemphasize, and that would be Bible study, family devotions, personal devotions, reading, driving in your car. Saturate yourself with the Word. This world, the Word of God is like living water. This world is constantly dehydrating us spiritually. Jesus is constantly evaporating out of us. Unless you do something to constantly rehydrate your soul with the Word, you dry out. And that means you need to just try and surround yourself with it. Abiding also means obeying. John chapter 15, verse 10, we're still in the same chapter. Look at what kind of emphasis Christ puts on that. Real love will abide and obey. If you love Me, keep My commandments, and you will abide in My love. Notice the connection between love and abiding. Chapter 15, verse 14, you are My friends if you do whatever I command you. There's that connection there in the same chapter between obeying. John 14, verse 15, if you love Me, keep My commandments. So some of the fruit, the evidence that there is love there, that we are abiding, is obedience. If a person says, yes, I'm abiding in Jesus, and they're living a life of rebellion, they're not abiding. There will be a cooperation. Have you ever seen a vine jump off, a branch jump off the vine, run around and do its own thing and come back? No, there's this permanence there. There's this connection there. It's regular. 1 John 2, verse 6, notice again, he that says he abideth in Him ought himself to walk as he walked. What does it mean to abide in Christ? Go to church, read your Bible, be like Jesus. says he ought to walk the way he walked. Well, how do you know how he walked? It's in the Bible. Read the Gospels. Look at how he acted. Say, Lord, I want to be like you. Walk like he walked. 1 John 2:17. And the world is passing away in the lust thereof, but he who does the will of God will abide forever. How many here want to abide forever? Who is going to abide forever? The ones who are abiding now. How do you know who's abiding now? They do the will of God. When they know the will of God, they're willing to do the will of God. 1 John 3, verse 6. Well, this one really troubles people. But while we're talking about abiding, whoever abides in him does not sin. Now that does not mean, as people sometimes have tried to use this to teach a brand of perfectionism, that doesn't mean that a person who is abiding in Christ is sinless. That means there is not a pattern or practice, there is no dominion of sin, they are not addicted to any habits, they have been given the victory. These people are not living a life of practicing sin. And you've heard me quote many times that passage from the book Steps to Christ that tells us it's not the occasional good deed or occasional misdeed that determines whose side we're on, but it is the habitual. What is the habit in your life? Is it one of abiding? Is it one of obeying? Whoever abides in him does not sin. Can you hear Jesus saying to you today, insert your name, Doug, I really want to be with you. Believe it. I really do. Yes, even you, even though I know what you're really like. That's why some of you are struggling. He's saying, even though he knows what I'm really like, he still loves me and he still wants to be around me? Well, most of my friends don't want to be around me very long. He wants to be around me forever? Yes. I know that seems hard to believe, but that's what he's telling us today. You know, I was thinking about kangaroos. As I turned off my computer last night, I went upstairs, I was thinking about abiding. Kangaroos popped into my mind. And let me explain. When a kangaroo is born, it's just a little big, it's about as big as a peanut. And it's a miracle of God how that peanut manages to find his way from the birth canal up to the pouch. It's got to crawl through this forest of mom's fur to get up there and find its way into the pouch, and once in the pouch, it latches itself onto a little nipple, and it locks down on that nipple. So much so that I understand that at that stage in its life, if you try to detach that little baby Joey, it'll die. It is absolutely locked in. As it matures, little by little, you see it sticking its head out, it will graze a little bit from mom's pouch and then goes back in and it nurses and it sticks its head out and it might graze as mom's grazing and she leans over so it can graze from her pouch. And then as it gets even older still, it hops out of the pouch, it'll bounce around, it comes back, it'll nurse, it'll jump back in again. And when it's finally mature, mom says, no more, you're out. Okay, what I want you to do is I want you to think of Christianity kind of like a kangaroo except backwards. We start out like a grown kangaroo hopping around doing our own thing. And every now and then we poke our head in the church, we get a drink, and we go back our own way. Real Christian growth is like kangaroo life in reverse. We want to get to the place where we are right in the very bosom of Christ, nursing on the milk of his word. And we don't ever let go. That's what it's like to grow as a Christian, so that you've got that relationship. Now, believe it or not, I'm going to end sort of like I started. You remember the story of the disciples on the road to Emmaus. Jesus has risen from the dead. This is at the end of the gospel story. He meets two disciples. He's talking to them on the road down to Emmaus from Jerusalem. They don't know who he is right away. He tells them from Moses to Malachi how they should believe that Jesus was the Messiah, and their hearts are burning within them by the things that he's saying. Finally, they get to a fork in the road, and there you can see the little sign that says Emmaus, and the sun is beginning to go down. They can see the glow of some of the lamps in the windows. And Jesus makes like he's going to keep going down the road towards Jericho. And they say, come in and abide with us, because it's late. And matter of fact, it says they urged him. That word there is they compelled him, they constrained him, they pled with him. They might have even taken a hold of his shoulder and said, come, come, you stay with us. And he did. And it was in abiding with them at their house he revealed himself to them. It was in abiding with them that he revealed who he was, and they suddenly knew him, and then they had to go tell others. Now, for the first time preparing for this message, a truth came to me. The gospel story begins and ends with two disciples. The first time they're following Jesus, and they say, "Where do you stay?" And he says, "You come and abide with me." They get to know him, and then they go tell others because the sun is going down. The gospel story ends with a very similar scenario. Two disciples, except Jesus is now following them. He catches up with them. They say, "You abide with us." First, Jesus says, "You abide with me." Then the disciples say, "You abide with us." They're both about sundown. Time is of the essence. Our lives are short like a shadow. After he reveals himself to them, they then go tell others. Our job as Christians is summarized in we come to Christ, we abide in Christ, and we go tell others about him that they can know him too.
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When two walkways collapsed onto a crowded hotel lobby in Kansas City on July 17, 1981, 114 people were killed and many more were injured. The hotel was only 1 year old and was jam-packed with people attending a social event. The cause of the tragedy was an engineering failure. A small thing, really, that had massive consequences. The little things matter. Neglect your prayer time or go without reading the Bible and it will show. You might cut some corners in terms of integrity, treating sin as though it's no big deal. Sooner or later, things will come crashing down. Solomon wrote that it's the little foxes that spoil the vines in Song of Solomon. It all matters. Surrender the big things to God as well as the small things. A little carelessness and you'll have big regrets. John Bradshaw, It Is Written.

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You great sea creatures and all ocean depths, lightning,

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0: Welcome to today's reading from the Bible, the Word of God. Thy word is a lamp unto my feet and a light unto my path.
1: Psalm 121, A Song of Ascents. I will lift up my eyes to the hills, from whence comes my help. My help comes from the Lord, who made heaven and earth. He will not allow your foot to be moved. He who keeps you will not slumber. Behold, he who keeps Israel shall neither slumber nor sleep. The Lord is your keeper. The Lord is your shade at your right hand. The sun shall not strike you by day, nor the moon by night. The Lord shall preserve you from all evil. He shall preserve your soul. The Lord shall preserve your going out and your coming in, from this time forth and even forevermore.
0: That's the reading from the Old Testament. And now we turn to the New Testament.
1: The Epistle of Paul to the Galatians, chapter 5. Stand fast, therefore, in the liberty by which Christ has made us free, and do not be entangled again with a yoke of bondage. Indeed, I, Paul, say to you that if you become circumcised, Christ will profit you nothing. And I testify again to every man who becomes circumcised that he is a debtor to keep the whole law. You have become estranged from Christ. You who attempt to be justified by law, you have fallen from grace. For we, through the Spirit, eagerly wait for the hope of righteousness by faith. For in Christ Jesus neither circumcision nor uncircumcision avails anything, but faith working through love. You ran well. Who hindered you from obeying the truth? This persuasion does not come from him who calls you. A little leaven leavens the whole lump. I have confidence in you, in the Lord, that you will have no other mind. But he who troubles you shall bear his judgment, whoever he is. And I, brethren, if I still preach circumcision, why do I still suffer persecution? Then the offense of the cross has ceased. I could wish that those who trouble you would even cut themselves off. For you, brethren, have been called to liberty. Only do not use liberty as an opportunity for the flesh, but through love serve one another. For all the law is fulfilled in one word, even in this: you shall love your neighbor as yourself. But if you bite and devour one another, beware lest you be consumed by one another. I say then, walk in the Spirit, and you shall not fulfill the lust of the flesh. For the flesh lusts against the Spirit, and the Spirit against the flesh. And these are contrary to one another, so that you do not do the things that you wish. But if you are led by the Spirit, you are not under the law. Now the works of the flesh are evident, which are adultery, fornication, uncleanness, lewdness, idolatry, sorcery, hatred, contentions, jealousies, outbursts of wrath, selfish ambitions, dissensions, heresies, envy, murders, drunkenness, revelries, and the like, of which I tell you beforehand, just as I also told you in time past, that those who practice such things will not inherit the kingdom of God. But the fruit of the Spirit is love, joy, peace, long-suffering, kindness, goodness, faithfulness, gentleness, self-control. Against such there is no law. And those who are Christ's have crucified the flesh with its passions and desires. If we live in the Spirit, let us also walk in the Spirit. Let us not become conceited, provoking one another, envying one another.

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All 66 books of Scripture are given by inspiration of God and are profitable for doctrine, for reproof, for correction, for instruction in righteousness, that the man of God may be perfect, thoroughly furnished unto all good works. 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

When two walkways collapsed onto a crowded hotel lobby in Kansas City on July 17, 1981, 114 people were killed and many more were injured. The hotel was only 1 year old and was jam-packed with people attending a social event. The cause of the tragedy was an engineering failure. A small thing, really, that had massive consequences. The little things matter. Neglect your prayer time or go without reading the Bible and it will show. You might cut some corners in terms of integrity, treating sin as though it's no big deal. Sooner or later, things will come crashing down. Solomon wrote that it's the little foxes that spoil the vines in Song of Solomon. It all matters. Surrender the big things to God as well as the small things. A little carelessness and you'll have big regrets. John Bradshaw, It Is Written.

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1: When Jesus was led by the Holy Spirit into the wilderness to be tempted by the devil, the word tempted really means tested. Jesus was tested to see if he would cave in to the suggestions of the devil or stay true to his heavenly Father. Jesus had been fasting from food for days, so when the devil tempted him to turn small rocks into bread to satisfy his starving stomach, Jesus said, "No, man doesn't live by bread alone, but by the word of God." Jesus would not work a miracle to benefit himself. He came to live in this world as a man, and he would battle sin as a man through the power of his Father. The victory Jesus won that day strengthened him for the temptations that lay ahead, and there were many. A victory won is always a strength builder. In James 1, it says that the testing of a person's faith brings perseverance, which in turn results in maturity. Do you stand against the devil in God's power? This is Rod Bieber with Seed Time and Harvest.
2: Here now is H.M.S. Richards, the voice of prophecy speaker. His subject, henceforth.
3: The word henceforth means from this time onward. It is used over 30 times in the Holy Scriptures. For instance, Jesus said to those who condemned him to death, "Ye shall not see me henceforth, till ye shall say, Blessed is he that cometh in the name of the Lord." Reading Matthew 23:39. This is a prophecy yet to be fulfilled. When the holy angel announced the birth of Jesus to the Virgin Mary, she said, "Henceforth all generations shall call me blessed." Luke 1:48. And so they have. The Apostle Paul, speaking of those who have been born again and converted to God, said, "Henceforth we should not serve sin." Romans 6:6. There should be a change in people who become Christians. They should be different. The very best advertisement for a Christian faith is a happy Christian. When Adoniram Judson went as the first Protestant missionary to Burma, he so burned with desire to preach the gospel before he learned the language that one day he walked up to a Burmese man and embraced him. The man went home and reported that he had seen an angel. The living Christ was so real to Judson, and so radiant was his countenance, that men called him Mr. Gloryface. He truly, rightly, and properly advertised the Christian faith in the very look of his face. What about Christians who are morose, full of doubt, fear, worry, criticism, jealousy? What kind of advertisement do they make? It's hard to believe, but a high-class restaurant in a great city employed half a dozen men, down-and-outers we would call them, tramps, ragged and hungry and emaciated in appearance, to carry signs on a crowded street advertising its wonderful meals. Just think of it. Famished wretches advertising good food, good eating. Men who lived on whiskey, coffee, and a few sandwiches, advertising the best dinners. It would be laughable if it were not so tragic. Yet there is something like that in many of our churches today. People who have no joy of the Lord in their faces, no happiness, going about with a continual cloud over their spirits, discouraged, disappointed, blue, downcast, always looking at the dark side of everything. They are a poor advertisement for the church. They are not true witnesses for Christ. Many otherwise earnest, faithful Christians are poor advertisements because they worry about the future. They know that troubles are coming on this world, and they are. They read the scripture prophecies concerning distress of nations, of war, tumults, apostasy in the church, persecutions. They think about these things continually. Their minds are just filled with darkness and trouble. What attitude should we take toward these things, which, according to Luke, the 21st chapter, are coming on the earth? Should we be like those whose hearts are failing them for fear? Or should we not rather be like those living at this very same time, who, when they see the things that discourage and disturb and confuse others, look up and lift up their heads, knowing that their redemption draweth nigh? We find that in verse 28. When afflictions come upon us, troubles we are not expecting, even in these experiences, we can still submit to the will of God and keep discouragement away. We think of the old-time rhyme by James Whitcomb Riley. It ain't no use to grumble and complain. It's just as cheap and easy to rejoice. When God sets out the weather and sends rain, why, rain's my choice. We know that this can be true only when there is faith in the soul, when we believe that God knows what He's doing, and that He loves us and has charge of our lives and of our affairs and of the affairs of the world. Take the example of the Apostle Paul, who wrote those wonderful words of 2 Timothy 4th chapter, verse 6 beginning. Remember, he wrote them in the very shadow of his own execution. He wrote them in a dark prison with the water dripping from the walls. He was shivering in the cold. He wrote to Timothy, his friend and son in Christ, asking him to bring his overcoat and to come before winter. From a human standpoint, everything certainly was discouraging. It was dark and cold and hopeless. But the apostle was full of hope, full of joy in the Lord. Listen to his words. I am now ready to be offered, and the time of my departure is at hand. I have fought a good fight. I have finished my course. I have kept the faith. Henceforth, there's the crucial word, henceforth, there is laid up for me a crown of righteousness, which the Lord, the righteous judge, shall give me at that day. And not to me only, but unto all them also that love his appearing. The apostle didn't worry about the future. Henceforth, he said, from here on, from this time forward, there is laid up for me a crown of righteousness. I'm looking forward to the day of reward. I'm looking forward to what Jesus will bring to me. I'm looking forward to a righteous judge. I have stood before Nero, the unjust judge, the wicked ruler, but someday I shall stand before a righteous judge. I am looking forward to Christ's appearing. Henceforth was his word, and that's the key to his character. Forgetting those things which are behind, he said, and reaching forth unto those things which are before, I press toward the mark. Those great words of Philippians 3:13 should be in every heart. Let them bring on the executioner. Let the light of his life go out. Already he had a foretaste of what awaited him. He had the joy of the Lord in his soul, a knowledge of sins forgiven, the thrill of working for Christ in this world, of seeing men redeemed and sinners won to righteousness. Henceforth, there would be a world where no evil could come, where no injustice could reign, and no evil tongue assail him. The time when Jesus would reign and rule, and where the saints of God would rejoice in victory, even all them that love his appearing. He was looking forward to a time when the righteousness of the Lord would cover the earth as the waters cover the sea, and none would hurt in all the land, and war would be forever stilled. What a vision it was! Henceforth a crown of righteousness. Henceforth a world where no one would ever be sick, no broken hearts, no tears, no separations, no disappointments. It's only when we look long and earnestly at the midnight heavens that certain stars appear. They're too dim to be seen with a passing glance. So, too, we must train ourselves to see beyond this world to the eternal promises of God. The apostle himself said, "Eye hath not seen nor ear heard, neither have entered into the heart of man the things which God hath prepared for them that love him." Then he adds significantly, "But God hath revealed them unto us by his Spirit." 1 Corinthians 2:9. What God will do for the human heart will never be known by any except those who are redeemed. The wonders of the gospel are beyond our comprehension. The blessing and joy of the Christian life here and of the redeemed life over there are beyond us now. We have little glimmerings of it, that's all. Henceforth, from now on, things are different. We have found Christ. We believe in him. The Word of God's a new book to us. Henceforth, we gladly go through

0: is not to be a matter of here and there, a little now and a little then, in the church and out and back again, up today and down tomorrow. It must be from henceforth, every day, always, until the roll is called up yonder. None of us has had any more tests of perseverance and patience than did the Apostle Paul. For years he went without a home, without regular pay. He had to make tents to earn his living in some places. In other places he was supported by some of his friends. He was shipwrecked. He was whipped more than once, mobbed, spit upon, beaten, left for dead, wounded, rejected, imprisoned, and finally received the death sentence as a martyr for Christ. Here's a good text for us. Henceforth, from now on, I will instruct thee and teach thee in the way which thou shouldst go. I will guide thee with mine eye. Psalm 32:8. And here also is some good advice from an experienced Christian. Live the life of faith every day. Do not become anxious and distressed about the time of trouble. Thus have a time of trouble beforehand. Do not keep thinking, I'm afraid I'll not stand in the great testing day. You are to live for the present, for this day only. Tomorrow is not yours. Today you are to maintain the victory over self. Today live a life of prayer. Today fight the good fight of faith. Today believe you are to follow the word of God and believe that God blesses you. And you will find blessings all around you. In the old days of trouble, when William, Prince of Orange, received a letter from the mighty King Philip of Spain, threatening him with the confiscation of all his goods, loss of his life, he didn't surrender his faith or his country. He said, I'm in the hands of God. My worldly goods and my life have long since been dedicated to his service. He will dispose of them as seems best to his glory and to my salvation. These were the words of a man who knew his Lord, believed he was able to save to the uttermost. It was the speech of a man not only self-reliant but God-reliant, who believed and rested on the promises of God. He could face conflict, suffer the woundings of the foe, for his heart was unafraid. Like the apostle, he could say, henceforth there is laid up for me a crown of righteousness.
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2: When two walkways collapsed onto a crowded hotel lobby in Kansas City on July 17, 1981, 114 people were killed and many more were injured. The hotel was only 1 year old and was jam-packed with people attending a social event. The cause of the tragedy was an engineering failure, a small thing, really, that had massive consequences. The little things matter. Neglect your prayer time or go without reading the Bible, and it will show. You might cut some corners in terms of integrity, treating sin as though it's no big deal. Sooner or later, things will come crashing down. Solomon wrote that it's the little foxes that spoil the vines in Song of Solomon. It all matters. Surrender the big things to God as well as the small things. A little carelessness and you'll have big regrets. John Bradshaw, It Is Written.

0: The Bible says, "You have heard that Antichrist shall come." Is there more to this subject than you've been told? Stick with me on His Voice today.
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0: I imagine you've heard the story of the Titanic, the apparently unsinkable ship that went down in the year 1912, somewhere out in the middle of the Atlantic Ocean, with half of her passengers still on board. It's an amazing story with a lot of lessons for us. We are going to tackle a Titanic subject today. The title is called What the Bible Says About Antichrist. There certainly are a lot of ideas and theories that are swirling around, which, according to how I read my Bible, though they might be considered by their promoters as unsinkable, they really don't hold water. So what we're going to do is we are going to tackle this subject. We're going to look at it from the Bible. For your information, the word Antichrist is only used 5 times in God's book. And all 5 of those references are in 1 John and 2 John. And we're going to take a look at every single one of them and see what the Bible actually says. It's no secret that when most people think about Antichrist today, they imagine one superhuman, half man or half devil, some super bad guy that's going to show up at the very end of time. Often people think he'll come after the rapture. He will arise somewhere in Europe. He'll possibly rebuild the ancient city of Babylon. He will gain control of the United Nations. He will be some very charismatic political figure that rises entirely outside of the Christian church. This idea has been communicated through novels and books and movies, radio programs, television shows, on and on and on. And yet as I've looked at those ideas and as I've looked at my Bible, they don't always agree. And so let's just find out, you know, what does the Bible really say about the word Antichrist? In the next meeting, we'll talk about the beast, and we'll actually identify the beast. So hold on your seats. We've got a lot to do. 1 John chapter 2 is where the word Antichrist is used the first time in the Bible. And I want to give us the context before we look at that verse. 1 John chapter 2, verse 1, the Bible says, "My little children, these things I write to you that you sin not. And if any man sin, we have an advocate with the Father, Jesus Christ the righteous. And he is the propitiation or the sacrifice for our sins, and not for ours only, but also for the sins of the whole world." John wrote this to the early Christian believers, and he's basically saying that God doesn't want us to sin. Sin is a terrible thing that has caused so much damage in God's universe and down here on planet Earth. And the Lord doesn't want us to sin. He would rather us stay away from it entirely. But the verse continues and says, "But if any man does sin," which has happened to all of us, if we fall into sin, if we yield to temptation, then we still have hope. The Bible says, "If any man sin, we have an advocate with the Father." And the Father here is the Father in heaven. It is God Himself. And our advocate, which means our mediator, our intercessor, is Jesus Christ, the righteous one. And verse 2 says, "He is the propitiation or the sacrifice for our sins, and not for ours only, but also for the sins of the whole world." The good news of the Bible is that Jesus Christ, our mediator and our sacrifice, that when He died on the cross, He died for the sins of the entire world. He died for your sins, He died for my sins, He died for the sins of Catholics, the sins of Protestants, the sins of Buddhists and Baptists, those who believe in witchcraft. He died for Hindus, He died for Russians, for Americans, for Japanese, wherever we live around the world. He died for every single politician, believe it or not. He died for the Republicans, for Democrats, for Osama and Obama, for everyone. Jesus Christ gave His life on the cross for the sins of the world. John 3:16 says that For God so loved the world that he gave his only begotten Son, that whosoever would believe in him should not perish, but have everlasting life. And the Bible is very clear that if we commit a sin, or if we've fallen into sin, if we've lived a life of sin, that heaven's doors are open and that we can come to God through Jesus Christ. We can go directly to the Father through the Son. Jesus is our advocate. He's our sacrifice. He is my Savior, and he's your Savior, especially if you choose to believe and to give your heart to him. So that is the context. The context of 1 John chapter 2 is Jesus Christ. And we have to understand Jesus Christ and him as our sacrifice and as our mediator and as our advocate and as our Savior in order to even begin to understand what the Bible says about Antichrist. Because ultimately, Antichrist is against Jesus Christ and tries to lead us away from our Savior. So, with that context, here is the first reference in the New Testament to the word Antichrist itself. 1 John chapter 2, verse 18. John wrote, "Little children, it is the last time. As you have heard that Antichrist shall come, even now," John wrote, "are there many Antichrists, whereby we know that it is the last time." Did you catch that? This is an amazing verse. When most people think about the word Antichrist, they think only about one person. And yet this verse says there are many Antichrists. When most people think about Antichrist, they think about only one person that's coming in the future. And yet John wrote, even now are there many Antichrists. And so there's more to the subject of Antichrist than just one super bad guy who supposedly will come at the end. John said, even now, there are many Antichrists. And he said, whereby we know, because we see all these Antichrists around us, we know that it is the last time. This is the last time, according to the Bible. Now, verse 19, John gives us some more information, which is really shocking about Antichrist. In verse 19, John said, they, referring to these many Antichrists, he said, they went out from, and the next word there is us, U-S, us. They went out from us. Now, when you really think about it, when John said us, he's not talking about people out there, outside of Christianity. He's talking about himself and the leaders of the early Christian church. And when John said that these many antichrists went out from us, he's talking about a development which is an apostate development. It's a false development, but nevertheless, it is a development that is coming from within the Christian church. That's what John is saying. They, these many antichrists, went out from us. Now, as you keep reading, in verse 22, he goes into more detail about what these many antichrists were doing. Verse 22 says, "Who is a liar? But he who denies that Jesus is the Christ, he is Antichrist that denies the Father and the Son." Now, this is the third reference to the word Antichrist. The first is in verse 18 about Antichrist coming, and then also at the end of verse 18 about many Antichrists. And now in verse 22, we have the text that says he is Antichrist who denies the Father and the Son. This tells us that Antichrist, whoever or whatever it is, or how many there are, or whether it's just one or a whole host of different people, we know that Antichrist denies that Jesus is the Christ, and he denies the Father and the Son. And when the Bible says the Father, again, it's talking about God as our Heavenly Father, and it's talking about Jesus as the only way to the Father. I'm a Christian. I believe in the Bible. I believe in Jesus. And I know that I don't have to go through anyone else to get to my Heavenly Father. I can go directly through Jesus Christ alone. He is my Savior. And yet, the Scripture says that Antichrist denies this. Antichrist tries to usurp the place of Christ and to remove Jesus from being the center of our focus and the center of the pathway from man to God. It is through Christ alone. And the Bible says he is Antichrist who denies the Father and the Son. I think of another verse in 1 John, it's John chapter 14, verse 6, where Jesus said, I am the way and the truth and the life. And no man comes to the Father, which is talking about the Heavenly Father. No one comes to the Father, Jesus said, except through me. He's the way to heaven. And to resist that or to deny that, according to 1 John 2, 22, is Antichrist. In verse 26, John continued, and he wrote, these things I have written to you. Now the you applies to Christians. John is writing to the early Christians. These things I have written to you concerning them, and the them is these many antichrists that have been coming out from within the Christian church. These things have I written to you concerning them that seduce you. So these antichrists coming out from within Christianity were trying to seduce true Christians away from Jesus Christ. And in the first century when John wrote this, the battle was on. And the battle's on today. It has been continuing unabated for over 2,000 years. And we are in the midst of a struggle between God and the devil, between Antichrist and Jesus Christ. And we don't want to be seduced by many antichrists that try to lead us astray from our Savior. Chapter 4, 1 John 4, 3. This is the next verse that talks about the word Antichrist. And it gives us a new dimension to the subject. 1 John 4, verse 3, John wrote, every spirit that confesses not that Jesus Christ is come in the flesh, this is that spirit of Antichrist, whereof you have heard that it should come. John told the Christians, he says, you've heard that Antichrist is coming, and then he said, even now, already is it in the world. So John is not telling Christians that Antichrist is just way off in the future. John is telling them that Antichrist is right there, right now, and that the battle is on. And John also informs us that Antichrist is more than just flesh and blood. There's something much deeper to this topic than just skin. He says, this is that spirit of Antichrist. So there's a spirit of Antichrist, and that spirit of Antichrist can circle the world. That spirit of Antichrist can work in all kinds of ways, in all kinds of subtleties to try to lead Christians away from Jesus. In the next verse, John clarifies a little more. He said in verse 4, you, writing to the believers, you are of God, little children, and you have overcome them. And the them is these many antichrists and the spirit of Antichrist that deny Jesus Christ as the only way to the Father. You have overcome them because greater is he that is in you than he that is in the world. Now, a lot of Christians think that Antichrist is just something coming in the future and that it's just the people who possibly miss the rapture that have to deal with Antichrist. But that's not what John says in this passage. In this verse, John is very clear that the battle is between Antichrist and true believers in Jesus, between true Christians, and that Christians are called by God to overcome these many antichrists and the spirit of Antichrist. That's what he said. You are of God, little children, and you have overcome them, because greater is he that is in you than he that is in the world. The only way that we can overcome Antichrist is if we have the power of Jesus Christ in our hearts. That's what we need. We need Jesus. I'm a father. My children are Seth and Abby. Seth is 8 and Abby's 5. And we have morning and evening worship. We pray together a lot. And one of the teachings from the Bible that I stress to my kids is, children, Seth, Abby, you need Jesus Christ in your heart. And I remember talking to my little girl one day, and I was talking about, Abby, how, you know, we need Jesus in our hearts in order to be ready for heaven. And Abby said, Daddy, I am ready. I am ready. Because she's just given her whole heart to Christ. And out of the mouths of babes, we can learn lots of lessons. And we all need Jesus in our hearts. We need to be God's little children who trust Him, who trust the Bible, who trust what the Lord says. And if we have the power of Jesus Christ in our hearts, then we don't need to be afraid. And by God's grace, we can conquer, we can overcome the spirit of Antichrist and whatever the devil throws at us. So again, my main point is that the battle is going on inside the church. That's what John is writing about. That's the whole trend of his counsel here. And we need to overcome Antichrist so he doesn't overcome us. Now, going on, that's four references. We've seen two in 1 John 2, verse 18. We've seen one in 1 John 2, verse 22. That's three. We've seen another one in 1 John 4, verse 3, that talks about many antichrists and the spirit of antichrist that has come into the world. And now here is the last reference. Number 5 is in 2 John, verse 7. John wrote, "For many deceivers are entered into the world, who confess not that Jesus Christ is come in the flesh. This is a deceiver and an antichrist." Now, what can we learn from this text? Again, just like in 1 John, John said in 1 John, there were many antichrists. So this verse says, there are many deceivers. And this also tells us that antichrist is something very deceptive. It's not obvious. It's not something that when everybody looks at antichrist, they're all going to go, oh no, that's it. That's antichrist. No, the only people that are actually going to be able to discern antichrist, the many antichrists and the spirit of antichrist, is those who have the Holy Spirit, those who are true believers in Jesus. They'll be able to discern this and watch out and avoid the deception. Many deceivers are entered into the world. John said, they're here now, just like in 1 John. And he said, they don't confess that Jesus Christ is come in the flesh, meaning that Jesus himself has come down. He's a human being. He is the man. He is the way, the truth, the life. Nobody comes to the Father but through him. I'm also thinking of 1 Timothy chapter 2, verse 5, that says there is only one God and there is only one mediator between God and men, and it is the man, Christ Jesus. And those who deny that, John said, they are deceivers and an antichrist. So these are the facts from 1 John chapter 2, chapter 4, and 2 John verse 7. These are the biblical facts. The title of this program is called, What Does the Bible Say About Antichrist? And now we know. When you look at what is often taught about Antichrist, at least what I've heard, what I've watched, what I've seen, what I've read in novels and what I've seen in movies and all kinds of popular productions, generally speaking, people think of Antichrist again as just one bad, diabolical, sinister man who's going to come at the very end. He's coming outside of the church. And he is going to try to deceive as a charismatic political figure. He's going to try to deceive those who, in many views, have missed the rapture. That's the common view. And yet, when we look at the Bible, what does the Bible actually say? You know, it reminds me, this whole thing reminds me of an experience I had years ago when I held a Bible prophecy seminar in the little town of Corinth, Mississippi. I still travel a lot. I've been doing this for many years. I crisscross the country and I hold meetings in different churches, sometimes in public auditoriums. And we talk about the Bible and biblical topics, the book of Revelation, what the Bible says is coming. We talk about the beast. We talk about Antichrist, just like we're doing right now. Well, anyway, I got an invitation to go to Corinth, Mississippi. So I got into an airplane and I flew and I landed in Memphis, Tennessee. And as I got out of the plane and as I went over to the rental car place, I picked up my, I think it was an Enterprise, and I picked up my car and I went up to the desk and I asked the person that I was doing the transaction with, I said, what is the quickest way to get to Corinth, Mississippi? And he said, oh, that's real easy. And then he reached down underneath the desk and he handed me a map. He said, here's the map. And he said, it's real easy. He said, you just go out here and you get on the freeway, you'll get on Highway 55, and then you just head south. And if you just head south, he said, it's about 2 hours. You can't miss it. He said, you'll get to Corinth by and by. I still remember that man saying that. You'll get to Corinth by and by. Well, I had no reason to doubt him because, you know, he knew and I didn't. I'm from California. I'm not from Tennessee or Mississippi. And so he handed me the map. I went and picked up my car, got in the car, started the engine, went, followed his instructions, and I got on the highway, 55 south. And so I'm driving for, oh, about maybe 20 minutes, and this little voice inside my conscience started talking to me. And the voice said, Steve, you need to check your map. And I resisted that voice, and I thought to myself, why? I don't need to check my map. This man knows what he's talking about. He's an authority on where to go, and he told me just get on the highway and head south. So I kept going, and then after another 5 or 10 minutes, the voice got louder in my mind, my conscience telling me, Steve, you need to check your map. And I resisted that voice. I thought, I don't need to check my map. You know, I've got another hour on the road until I get to Corinth. Then I'll check my map. Well, as I kept on driving, the voice got louder inside my head. So finally, on an open stretch when there were hardly any cars around, I know my wife probably wouldn't like to hear that I did this, although we weren't married back then, but as I'm driving down the highway, I reached over, picked up the map off the front seat, and just quickly opened it up while I'm driving, and I looked down, and when I saw the map, it was right there in front of me, I was shocked to see that I was on Highway 55, like I had been told, and I was heading straight south, and if I kept on going, I would eventually get to Jackson, Mississippi by and by. And then I looked over on the side, and Corinth was dead east on Highway 72 from Memphis, Tennessee. And when I saw that, I realized that if I would have continued on Highway 55, I never would have got to Corinth by and by, that I was on the wrong road. And so I, like a puppy dog with my tail, you know, beneath my legs, I turned around, lost quite a bit of time getting to Corinth, got back on the road, headed the other direction back to Memphis, and then picked up Highway 72 and began heading east. And I eventually did get to Corinth by and by. I learned a lesson from that experience. And the lesson is, as much as you may trust someone, and as much as, you know, you think that person knows what he's talking about, what we need to do, what we all need to do, is check our map. Check the map yourself. And when it comes to the topic of Antichrist in the Bible, you may have heard lots of things, and you may trust the people that you've heard them from. And they may be honest people. They may be sincere people. I'm not questioning that. But the reality is that we all, as Christians, hoping to get to heaven, we need to be looking at our map, which is the Bible, and to find out what the Bible actually says. And we have to trust God's Word more than any man's opinion. Now, when we look at the Bible, what does it say? We already read 5 references in the New Testament to the word Antichrist, and this is what we read. The Bible says in 1 John that even now are there many Antichrists. This is how we know we're in the last time right now. John also said that they came out, they went out from us. They come out from within Christianity. They don't come from the outside, they come from the inside of the church. They deny the Father and the Son in subtle ways. They are deceptive. There is a spirit of Antichrist, according to the Bible. The battle is on. The battle is on inside the Christian church. And it is true believers, true followers of Jesus, who need to overcome the Antichrist, the many Antichrists, and the spirit of Antichrist. And we can do this through the power of God living in us and by sticking closely to our maps and to following what the Bible has to say. These are the facts. Now, in our next program, we're going to talk about the beast. There is a beast described in the book of Revelation. There's also a little horn described in Daniel chapter 7, which definitely is Antichrist. And we'll find out what the Bible actually has to say about this. There's a lot of different ideas and opinions and theories and speculation going on around the world from many people that are very sincere. But the most important question is, really, what does the map have to say? What does the Bible say? So I encourage you to stick with me, to come back, to tune in next time for another program called Identifying the Beast. 1 John chapter 2, verse 18. This is what John wrote. He wrote, "Little children, it is the last time, as you have heard that Antichrist shall come. Even now are there many Antichrists, whereby we know it is the last time." Verse 22 says, "Who is a liar but he who denies that Jesus is the Christ?" He is Antichrist who denies the Father and the Son. By the grace of God, let's commit ourselves to being on the side of Jesus Christ and not on the side of Antichrist, and to stand up for the Lord, to stand up for the Bible, to stand up for the truth in these last days before Jesus comes again. You have just heard His voice today.
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4: Hey, Sam, look out your window. 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
5: Are you trying to cheer me up?
4: They're called germs, and there are 100 million of them right out there just waiting to make you sick.
5: I'm already sick. 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
4: I was reading in a book that there is something we can do to fight those germs, and I'm not talking about medicine or getting a shot. Do you know what that is?
5: Close the window?
4: We can be happy.
5: Happy? You mean as in ha-ha happy?
4: That's right. When we have a positive attitude and we aren't grouchy or angry all the time, we help our bodies fight germs because our immune system is working harder than when we're sad or depressed. So are you happy, Sam?
5: I was until you started talking about germs.
4: King Solomon said that happiness can fight disease.
5: Solomon? The Bible guy?
4: Yes. I learned a Bible verse last year that says, "A cheerful heart is good medicine, but a crushed spirit dries up the bones." That's Proverbs 17:22. What do you think about that?
5: I think I need to lie down again. I feel my bones drying up.
4: Well, you just go to sleep and I'll come back and visit you later. Sam, I've got to make you happy so you can heal faster.
5: You're a true friend, Rico. Like the Bible says, he who lets a sick friend sleep makes his bones better.
4: Where's that found?
5: Sam 5:2.
4: I thought so.
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0: Welcome to A Journey to a Full Life with Dr. Maria Esther Roybal-Hazen. Dr. Esther. I'm Ron Myers. Hello, Dr. Esther. How are you today?
1: How are you, Ron?
0: I'm doing fine. What are we going to chew on today?
1: We are coming to the close on our brain and nervous system, which is the most important parts of our body because everything feeds and supports that. But you know, on Earth, everything was geared to support that too. How about if I take you on an imaginary ride to the perfect place on Earth? Where would that be for you?
0: Something rather Edenic, I imagine. Huh?
1: Okay, let me take you to paradise.
0: Paradise.
1: Paradise, as it's described in the book of Genesis in the Bible, that paradise place was Eden. That is where life began because God created it. God created Adam and Eve. And wow, did he have a beautiful surprise when he finally saw Eve. The whole world was set up to support the brain and the nervous system.
0: You have an interesting point of view on that. We've had a debate on that issue.
1: The most important thing about you is not that your heart is pumping. It's not that your liver is working. It's that you are thinking, that you have the power to be creative, to think, and to do. You do that with your brain. Mm-hmm. Every organ in your body functions and works towards you having these brain functions, and particularly as humans, these higher brain functions, which is our thought process and thinking and planning and creating and thinking in the future. So those are the most important things that we can do that distinguish us above all the animals. I want to talk generally about what foods are going to preserve, regenerate, and support our brain and nervous tissue. And so that's why I want to take you on this imaginary trip to Eden where everything was available. And you're very, very fortunate if you can find everything at your supermarket. And as we, I'm going to play a little quiz, a little game with you. Let's go to Eden so that we can look at the original diet that God gave Adam and Eve.
0: Hamburgers.
1: Silly.
0: French fries.
1: Silly.
0: You mean you didn't have those in the Garden of Eden? Oh, goodness, you know. I can't survive without, you know, a good lamb chop once a week, you know. A beef, a chicken roast. Turkey.
1: Chocolate.
0: Oh, yeah, I bet there was.
1: Dark chocolate.
0: Oh, especially, yeah. So what was the original diet in the Garden of Eden?
1: Well, let's go to the book of Genesis, the very first book in the Bible, and let's go to the very first chapter, chapter 1, verse 29. Okay, verse 29. Okay, you go ahead.
0: Shall I read it?
1: Yes,
0: okay.
1: Sure.
0: It says, "And God said, Behold, I have given you every herb bearing seed, which is upon the face of all the earth, and every tree in which the fruit of a tree yields seed. To you this will be for food."
1: Mm-hmm.
0: So well, herbs and fruits, it looks like.
1: Herbs and fruits. Uh-huh. And sometimes
0: fruits
1: now,
0: and vegetables.
1: Okay, what is every herb? What is that?
0: It says every herb bearing seed.
1: Yes. What the brain needs, omega-3 fatty acids. It needs B-complex vitamins.
0: B1, B2, B3, B6, B12.
1: Exactly, okay. Exactly. And these are contained in the green leafy vegetables, the cruciform vegetables, the nuts, the whole grains, mm-hmm. and then the seeds themselves. So let's go for a quiz. Let's begin with the grains.
0: Okay.
1: Whole grains. You're not going to remember everything that I'm going to say. You can easily Google on your computer or on your phone, foods for the brain, foods that support the nervous tissue, foods for your nerves, and you're going to find website after website, that it's going to talk about green leafy vegetables, whole wheat grains, seeds, etc. But what are these? It's just like we look in the Bible and we look at all these seed-bearing herbs. What are they? Okay, well, let's see what you know. Whole grains. What can you think of as a whole grain? What does that mean? Do you know of a whole grain that you can eat?
0: The kind of grains or what a whole grain is as opposed to a depleted grain?
1: A whole grain.
0: Meaning it's got the bran and it's got the germ in it.
1: Yes. Yes.
0: Okay,
1: yes.
0: It's the whole thing. It hasn't been taken apart and made white and refined, which just leaves some starch, right?
1: Yes.
0: Well, let's look at this list of grains. I'm thinking of wheat.
1: Wheat.
0: That's probably the most common one.
1: All right. Let's see if we can come up with at least five whole grains.
0: Okay. Shall I go?
1: Yes. So
0: wheat. Oats.
1: Oats.
0: Barley.
1: Barley.
0: Rye.
1: Rye.
0: What have I missed? Millet.
1: Millet.
0: What else would be on there? Rice.
1: Rice, absolutely. Okay. Rice.
0: Those are kind of basics for us vegetarians, you know.
1: The question is, how do you eat these? Maybe you're not used to eating them whole. So let me just talk about oatmeal. What is whole oatmeal? Some people say, well, you know, I eat it in granola, but how do you eat whole oatmeal?
0: Cook it.
1: Quaker is a company that does sell you whole oatmeal. The whole oatmeal is a grain, bigger than wheat.
0: And they just flatten it, they squash it, right?
1: Right, they put it to two rolling drums and they just press it and they just squash it. So the long cooking oats are as whole as you can get it.
0: Mm-hmm.
1: But if you don't want to take all the time, you know, to cook it, which is about 10 minutes, then they have the quick oats and those will take 3 minutes. What can you do with the whole oats? You can eat it as cereal. You can sprinkle it over things. If you make yourself a fruit salad, at the very, very top, you can sprinkle it. You can make it into cookies. You can soak them, and they have a binding power, and you can make them into patties. You can mix something like lentils, cook them, and add oats. Any soaked amount of oats, you can mix it with something else. Leftovers, potatoes, some cooked vegetables, and when you add the oats, it gives it a body and you can make it into a patty.
0: And it really tastes good.
1: It does.
0: The flavor is wonderful.
1: It does. But you can also soak it and you can put it through the blender and make it into a shake or just the base of a shake. You can leave it there in the refrigerator soaking and pour out the water. And the water becomes sort of a slimy water that you can use for a lot of bases for your drinks. Wheat. Wheat comes in little grains that we can call them berries. And those you can just soak overnight and cook. And then you can sprinkle them over salads. Of course, you can cook it and eat it as a cereal, and you can grind it. You can grind it yourself in a coffee grinder or in a seed grinder, make it into a flour, and of course, you can make pancakes and breads with it, and the same thing with the barley, the rice. Have you ever eaten whole rice?
0: Oh, yes.
1: Brown rice.
0: Love it, huh?
1: Yes. White rice is not the only thing that is out there, and actually the brown rice is better, but it does have to cook longer. Whole rice, many places they sell it as a specialty rice, and it costs a little bit more, but you can go to a health food store and just get plain brown rice.
0: Rice and lentils with some tomato sauce on it, some garlic, onions, maybe a dash of, what do you call that stuff from the south of France? Herbe de Provence.
1: Which that mixture of herbs is just like Italian seasoning, except instead of oregano, it has lavender.
0: Uh-huh.
1: So it's just very, very yummy. So let me give you another quiz. How about nuts? How many nuts can you name?
0: My favorite is walnut, and I hear that's good for your heart.
1: Yes, and for your brain, but all the nuts because they have the omega-3 fatty acids.
0: Almonds?
1: Almonds, very good.
0: Cashews?
1: Yes.
0: Brazil nuts?
1: Yes. Pistachios.
0: Oh, yeah.
1: Macadamia nuts. What can you do with these nuts? Well,
0: I don't
1: yes.
0: know what if you are what you eat, I sure am a nut.
1: You can eat them straight out in their raw form. They can be roasted. They can be made into a butter and put it on your spread. You can make pâtés with it. Yeah. Yes, you can make pâtés with it.
0: Or almond butter.
1: Yes. You can chop them up into tiny, tiny, tiny little pieces, and you can include them in loaves. By the way, the grains, when you soak them, add the nuts to them, and you can make them into loaves. Now we have the seeds. Can you think of seeds? Sesame seeds.
0: Yes, sesame seeds.
1: Flax seeds. Sunflowers, chia seeds, pumpkin seeds. Again, these you can roast and you can sprinkle on salads. You can grind them and make them into pâtés. You can put them into loaves. Now, the greens. Which greens can you eat?
0: Spinach.
1: Yes. And kale.
0: Kale, oh yes.
1: The dark green leafy.
0: The darker the better. I
1: yes.
0: think,
1: huh? All the lettuces that are dark green. Arugula, romaine, well, even iceberg. It's a very, very good one. But the leaves in the radishes, you can cook those. What can you do with these dark green leafy vegetables? You can make a green smoothie. You can put them in a high-speed blender. Add an apple. Add cucumber. Add pineapple, a lemon. It makes a great, great...
0: If you can handle fruits and vegetables together. I like to keep them separate, but some people like to mix them.
1: Well, you know, these vegetables that we're talking about, the dark green leafy vegetables, the special thing about them is that you digest them quickly. They're not like the vegetables like the potatoes, other vegetables that take a long time. And the thing about mixing fruits and vegetables is that the fruits are digested very, very quickly, but the vegetables are not. So if you eat them together while your stomach is still working on the starchy vegetables, your already fruits in there are going to be long.
0: Fermenting.
1: Exactly. Mm-hmm. But these dark green leafy vegetables, they digest quickly like fruits. So you can put them together in your smoothie.
0: Like you could do anything you want. Just don't put pineapple in with vegetables. My mother used to do that, and I would get goosebumps. And, oh, mother, don't do that.
1: Well, there's a great, great variety in the Lord's Edenic paradise. So you may choose. I happen to like pineapple in my green smoothie.
0: You know, to each his own.
1: So each to their own. But let me just remind you that also there's the sprouts. And you can take these seeds, alfalfa seeds, mung bean, lentils. You can soak them in water for a day and then put them in a jar, rinse them every day, and then you have a little garden growing. These sprouts, again, I repeat, lentils, alfalfa.

0: them with olive oil on either side, put them on a cookie sheet, sprinkle them with salt, stick them in the oven, wait for a few minutes until they're golden brown, and that is the yummiest things to eat. So that's how you can get your vitamin B complex. Not to forget the fruits, especially avocados and all the berries. Okay, quick.
1: Berries,
0: give me six berries.
1: Strawberries, blueberries, raspberries.
0: Blackberries.
1: Blackberries.
0: Cherries.
1: Cherries, yeah.
0: Grapes, they're not berries. Have a wonderful time taking care of your brain with eating these foods. And if you find them in your supermarket, well, great. You didn't have to make the trip all the way back into history, into the Edenic paradise, because they're available at just about any grocery store.
1: Thank you, Dr. Esther. 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Excellent. 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I'm Ron Myers. God bless. Good weekend to you.

When two walkways collapsed onto a crowded hotel lobby in Kansas City on July 17, 1981, 114 people were killed and many more were injured. The hotel was only 1 year old and was jam-packed with people attending a social event. The cause of the tragedy was an engineering failure. A small thing, really, that had massive consequences. The little things matter. Neglect your prayer time or go without reading the Bible and it will show. You might cut some corners in terms of integrity, treating sin as though it's no big deal. Sooner or later, things will come crashing down. Solomon wrote that it's the little foxes that spoil the vines in Song of Solomon. It all matters. Surrender the big things to God as well as the small things. A little carelessness and you'll have big regrets. John Bradshaw, It Is Written.

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1: Welcome, listening friends. Would you like to hear an amazing fact? In 1969, a well-groomed 74-year-old gentleman was jumped from behind as he walked down 53rd Street in New York City. The muggers had the surprise of their lives as the old man broke loose, spun around, and proceeded to knock both of his assailants flat with his fists, leaving them sprawled on the sidewalk. They might have thought twice if they had known the old man they'd singled out as an easy target was a former professional boxer. But not just any boxer, but the ferocious world heavyweight boxing champion Jack Dempsey. He was known as one of the toughest boxers in history and a hero for the likes of Muhammad Ali and Mike Tyson. When later asked by reporters, Dempsey replied, "I guess I was just acting out of instinct." He knew how to fight in a pinch because he had practiced in real life. You know, the Bible says, every believer must train to fight the good fight of faith against the attacks of the devil. You know, you can read about that in 1 Timothy, Pastor Ross, where it says in chapter 6, "Fight the good fight of faith, lay hold on eternal life, to which you were also called, and have confessed a good confession in the presence of many witnesses." Sometimes people are told that, you know, once you accept Jesus, everything's going to be fine. They don't really understand that there's going to be struggles. The Christian walk sometimes involves battles. It says we run, we wrestle, we war, we strive. And people need to know that there's a fight. And you can train in preparation for a fight.
2: That's right, Pastor Doug. You know, before an army goes into battle, they go into training. They call it boot camp, and they prepare so that they can be successful in battle. And as Christians, there is preparation that we can do so that we can be successful in the most important battle of all. Mm-hmm. Often in the Bible, the Christian and the church is likened unto a soldier and an army. Mm-hmm. And we're fighting in the Lord's cause, not fighting against flesh and blood, but against principalities and powers, as Paul puts it. How can we resist the assaults of the devil? Well, we have a book. It's called Tips for Resisting Temptation. If you've made a decision to be a Christian, you know about temptation, because the devil does not want people to follow the will of God, to keep his commandments. How can we be victorious in our life? We'll be happy to send this to anyone who calls and asks. The book is called Tips for Resisting Temptation. The number is 800-835-6747. Just ask for it by name. It's called Tips for Resisting Temptation. And if you have a smartphone, you can just dial #250 and say Bible Answers Live, and then ask for the book, Tips for Resisting Temptation, and we'll be happy to send that to anyone out there. You know, Pastor Doug, it's so important that we as Christians, as you mentioned in the beginning, recognize that once a person gives their life to Christ, the battle isn't over. It's really begun in earnest. And if ever we need the armor of God and the Spirit within us, it's living the victorious Christian life.
1: And that's one of the messages throughout Scripture, from Joshua to Gideon to David, that there are battles involved, but if you're fighting in God's battle, He gives you strength and He'll give you victory.
2: Well, before we go to the phone lines, as we always do, we would like to begin the program with prayer. Dear Father, we thank you that we have this opportunity once again to study your word. We know that the Bible is likened to the sword that the Christian needs when he battles against the forces of darkness. So we pray that you guide us as we open up your word and study together. And we thank you in Jesus' name. Amen.
1: Amen.
2: Well, Pastor Doug, we also want to welcome all of those who are joining us. I know we have folks who are watching on AFTV, also listening on the radio. Those who are listening are also on Facebook, the Doug Batchelor Facebook page, the Amazing Facts Facebook page, also on Amazing Facts YouTube, and on AFTV. I think I mentioned that. And some who are watching on Hope Channel, So we'd like to welcome all of those who are participating in this live interactive international Bible study. And if you have a Bible question, the phone line here to the studio is 800-463-7297. It's 800-463-7297. 800 God says, and that'll bring you here into the studio with your Bible question. Our first caller this evening is Anthony, listening in New York. Anthony, welcome to the program.
1: Anthony, you're on the air.
3: Good evening, Pastor. Yeah. My question is based on Exodus chapter 8, verses 22 and 23. And I guess the question is, why did the Israelites have to suffer the first three plagues? And why did God only, you know, make a division between the Israelites and the Egyptians on the fourth plague?
1: Well, another way to say that that's very interesting is, why did God then deliver them from the seven last plagues? And if you look in Revelation, of course, God delivers his people during the seven last plagues in Revelation. But I think one reason is because God reminds us that people suffer as a result of decisions of others. None of the Israelites were in Egypt because of a decision they had made. They were suffering because of a decision their ancestors had made. And why are we suffering in a world of sin? People suffer because of a decision our ancestors made, going all the way back to Adam and Eve and subsequently others since them. So I think God is illustrating that, you know, even in a war, even innocent people suffer. And so, yes, they did experience the first three plagues, and they were not the most catastrophic part of the plagues. The plagues started easy, you might say, and then got tougher and tougher as it went along.
2: You know, we do have a study guide that talks about the origin of evil and why we live in a world with sin, and why do good people sometimes suffer. The study guide is called Did God Create a Devil? And it talks about the origin of evil. It's a great study guide. It's part of our set of Amazing Facts study guides. Again, we'll be happy to send this to anyone who calls and asks. The number is 800-835-6747 or dial #250. You can say Bible Answers Live and then ask for the study guide. It's called Did God Create a Devil? And of course, we'll send that to anyone here in the U.S., in North America, in Canada. Thank you for your call, Anthony. We got Gary listening in Illinois. Gary, you're on the air.
4: Hi. My question is, are we living in the book of Revelation? I get this from Matthew 24. You'll see plagues and pestilence, wars and rumors of wars. These are the beginning of sorrows. And Revelation 8:7. The world will end by fire and hail. Fire everything west of the Rocky Mountains. 75 wildfires going on for 6 months it took to put them out. And then hail, you go to YouTube, hailstorm, Georgia, Texas, France. They show you hailstorms, size of baseballs going through windshields. And so even now, atmospheric rivers, we never had that 10, 5 years ago. This is all new stuff. So that's my question.
1: Well, in a word, yes, we are living in the book of Revelation. Because Revelation, the prophecies actually begin with, he says, the time is at hand. So Revelation is covering a span of history from the first coming to the second coming of Jesus. And so we're definitely living in the time of Revelation. And I think we are also living in the time of Matthew 24. There have always been wars. As a matter of fact, Jesus said there'll be wars and rumors of wars, but the end is not yet. In other words, don't let every war that comes along make you think this is the end. But what you would see as you got closer to the end is that the wars and the natural disasters and earthquakes and the plagues and pestilence would increase in intensity and frequency. Jesus talks about it as birth pangs, and when a woman's about to have a baby, you start the contractions, and as the contractions get closer together, they get more intense, and then you've got a baby eventually. So that's what's happening, is as we near the end of time, it's almost like a top as it's about to fall over, it begins to gyrate and wobble, and our whole planet is sort of gyrating right now. Paul says the whole creation groans and travails together. And so I do think you're seeing an increase. The last world wars in the last century were unprecedented, and now we've got weapons. And, you know, if Russia uses one of its nuclear weapons, and how many other countries have nuclear weapons now? Pakistan and India and Israel and France and all over the world.
2: North Korea. It could,
1: mark the end. That's why Jesus said, except those days be shortened, no flesh would be saved.
2: You know, I'm thinking of a verse, Pastor Doug, in Luke chapter 21 and verse 25. This is what it says. It says, there will be signs in the sun, in the moon, and the stars, mm-hmm. and on the earth, distress of nations with perplexity. And it says, the sea and the waves roaring. Kind of get the idea of tornadoes and storms. Verse 26 says, and men's hearts failing them for fear and the expectation of those things which are coming upon the earth, for the powers of heaven will be shaken. So here we have a description of end time events, and it talks about natural phenomenon, mm-hmm. storms in the sea, perplexities, distress amongst nations, fear, disease, all yeah. of these things we see happening today. And of course, it's also referred to in the book of Revelation.
1: Yep, absolutely. So I think the answer to that question is yes, we are living in the last days. Do we know the day and the hour? No. Can we tell when that time is near? Yes. Jesus said, when you see these things begin to come to pass, lift up your heads, for your redemption draws nigh or draws near. Thank you. Appreciate your call, Gary.
2: Glenn in Ohio. Glenn, can you hear us?
5: Hey, good evening from Bethel, Ohio. Just wanted to tell you I enjoy the program, getting different answers on common issues.
1: Well, thank you.
5: I was looking for an answer on an issue that's not very common.
1: Okay.
5: You know, today it's being more and more seen that Jewish people are being proselyted into Christianity. As I get to see in the mail that it's really on the increase. But I, in my Bible studies, I was searching scriptures, and I went to the scripture Zechariah verses 22 and 23. Zechariah chapter 8, 22 and 23, which indicates there might be a reversal of proselyting there. Can you comment on that? Go ahead.
1: Yes, thank you very much. We'll do our best, Glenn. Yeah, in Zechariah, it's saying something you actually hear repeated other places in the Bible, where God talks about that people will turn to the God of the Jews. Of course, this first happened with Jesus. When a Christian comes to Christ, it is not a rejection or repudiation of Judaism. What it is the fulfillment of Judaism. Judaism all look forward to the coming of the Messiah. And the first ones who proclaimed the Messiah were all Jews. And the New Testament is written by Jews. And Paul said that what happens is when a Gentile accepts Christ, they become a spiritual Jew. So what it's saying here in Zechariah is that people of the world would come to the God of Abraham, Isaac, and Jacob. And true Judaism embraces the true Messiah. So this is not, there's nothing wrong with Christians inviting Jews to accept Jesus. That's not asking them to renounce their Judaism. It's actually a fulfillment of that. My mother's Jewish, and so I never felt like I was more Jewish than after I accepted Jesus, because the Bible is like, I felt like it's our book, you know, and yeah. So we appeal for Jews everywhere to accept Jesus, and Christians become spiritual Jews.
2: You know, we've done, actually you, Pastor Doug, and two Jewish friends of yours did a series of presentations called Is Jesus Kosher for the Jews?
1: Yeah.
2: And I think Amazing Facts has the DVD. People can call and ask for it. It might also be available on YouTube. I'm not sure, or
1: probably
2: at least
1: is.
2: On the Amazing Facts
1: yeah.
2: website.
1: But we also have that book called A Spiritual Israel.
2: That's right.
1: And we could send a free copy to Glenn.
2: The number to call for that is 800-835-6747. You can ask for the book called Spiritual Israel. You can also dial #250, say Bible Answers Live, and then ask for the book Spiritual Israel. Thank you for your call, Glenn. Let's see. We've got Martha in California. We'll go back to Martha. Martha, can you hear us?
6: Yes, I can now. My question comes from Genesis 15, verse 17. The Lord had asked Abraham to lay out three different animals and then two different birds. And then later, after Abraham had fallen into a deep sleep, there was a smoking furnace and a burning lamp that passed among the animals. Could you please let me know or tell me what those two items represent?
1: Well, when the animals being divided like that is a sacrifice, and often covenants were ratified with sacrifice, and God was making a covenant with Abraham, but he was also warning Abraham that his people were going to go through a time of severe trial, which of course was fulfilled in Egypt. And he says to him that, you know, your descendants will be struggling in another land and they'll be oppressed. But the smoking fire that passed between the sacrifice, that was like the glory of God, the consuming fire, the Shekinah that passed between them. And I think it was sort of a symbol of the presence of God was going to be there and bring his people through.
2: It also a reference to a covenant when somebody would, back in Bible times, if they were to do something like that and divide an animal and they let the blood flow into a little bit of a trench, and those making an oath or a promise would often pass through that. And in essence, they are saying, if I fail to keep my side of the agreement, you know, I can be as those killed. And here you have God in this burning fire passing through the midst of these sacrificed animals, as if God is saying, you know, you can put your trust in me. Even though your descendants are going to be in this foreign land for 400 years, I will bring them back.
1: Mm-hmm,
2: and the whole promise of the Jewish people is the coming of the Messiah. So there's a reference to Christ, the promised one who would deliver them ultimately from all of the enemies, spiritual enemies.
1: Yeah, very good.
2: All right. Well, thank you for your call, Martha. We've got Carol listening in Nebraska. Carol, you're on the air.
7: Hello. Thank you for taking my call.
1: Yeah.
7: I have a question on Psalm 139, verse 16. It says, "Thine eyes did see my substance, yet being unperfect, and in thy book all my members were written, which in continuance were fashioned when as yet there was none of them." Thy book, is that referring to the book of life?
1: You know, I'm not sure that that would be the book of life. You know, the Bible talks about a book of remembrance. I think that God is basically just saying that David is actually writing in the psalm. By the way, what version were you reading from? Because I was following along and my Bible here is a little different.
7: With the King James.
1: Okay. You were reading from the King James.
7: Huh. I was, yeah.
1: Okay. Well, because I thought I was following in the King James. It says, in verse 17, or you were reading 16. Verse 16 rather, right?
7: Right, uh-huh.
1: "Your eyes saw my substance being yet unformed, and in your book they were all written, the days fashioned for me as yet, when as yet there were none of them." I think he's basically saying, God said to Jeremiah that I ordained you a prophet from your mother's womb. And, you know, God is basically telling about his foreknowledge of each of us in our lives. So I don't know that it was talking about the book of life.
2: Rather that God knows all things and he had purposed or planned for his people to accomplish certain things.
1: And that, God's got a plan for everyone.
7: So how many books are there? I know there's the Book of Life and Book of Remembrance. How many other books are there in heaven, do you know?
1: Yeah, and keep in mind, books in heaven are probably not like what you'd find in the Smithsonian Library or the Library of Congress. You know, God, I think, has a record of every word we've ever spoken and every deed that we do. I think there are angels that record all things. Right now, when you think about it, in China, they've got facial recognition software that's monitoring about a quarter of their people, and they're recording everything. You think about how the data that involves.
2: Mm-hmm.
1: Well, if humans can do that, how much can God do?
2: Well, you know, we do know that the Bible has, of course, the Book of Life.
1: Yeah.
2: That's where the names of the redeemed are. You have the Book of Remembrance, which is a record of the good deeds that were done. And then, of course, you have the Book of Sin, or the Book of Iniquity, where every idle word that men speak, they shall give an account of. So,
1: but not every idle word is sin.
2: Yeah, that's true.
1: So, I mean, there's a Book of Record.
2: A Book of Record, too.
1: Yeah.
2: Everything is recorded in heaven.
1: Yeah.
2: Jesus says they shall give an account of it
1: right.
2: In the day of reckoning. So,
1: yeah. Of course, sins are recorded. You're right.
2: Yeah, there is the Book of Sin. All right. Well, thank you, Carol. Good question. We're going to go back to Junith in Nevada, and hopefully we've got everything working.
1: Can you hear us?
8: Can you hear me, Pastor Dalton?
1: Yes.
8: Thank you for taking my call. My question is, what made the Israel, in the Old Testament time, and even going forward to the New Testament time, that they were described by God as hard-headed and stiff-necked people? I already have my biblical insights. I want to have biblical insights from the expert like you. Thank you for answering my call.
1: Yeah, I hope we never called ourselves experts, but I'll share with you what we believe is I don't think that the Israelites were especially more hard-headed than another nation might be. I think it's the nature of sin. Who is it, Isaiah, that tells us all we, like sheep, have gone our own way, and the Lord laid on him the iniquity of us all. So it's kind of the nature of the human race. The reason he called them a stubborn and a stiff-necked people is he said, do not think I chose you because you're better than other nations. He said, you are a stubborn and a stiff-necked people. He said, I chose you because of my grace. So I don't think that the Lord was saying Jews are a lot more stubborn and stiff-necked than other nations or other races. I think he was just illustrating that it's, you know, he was working especially with them, but in spite of all the miracles, they still weren't getting it right. And that probably would have happened with any nation.
2: Mm-hmm. You know, Junith, I think you'd also like the book called Spiritual Israel. The number again is 800-835-6747. You can just ask for the book. It's called Spiritual Israel. You can also press #250 on your phone, say Bible Answers Live, and then ask for the book Spiritual Israel. Next caller that we have is calling from New York. We have Arvin calling. Arvin, welcome.
9: Yes, hi. Good evening, pastors.
1: Evening.
9: It's Arvin. My question has to do with Luke chapter 12, verses 47 and 48. I want to know if this text means that when at the end of time, when all the wicked are cast into the lake of fire, if some people will burn more intensely than others based on their sins. For example, you know, if Hitler, who has killed many people, will burn longer at that time as opposed to someone who has killed one or two.
1: Let me read this for our friends that are listening. You know what the verse says, but others don't. If you look in Luke chapter 12, verse 47, and that servant who knew his master's will and did not prepare himself to do according to his will be beaten with many stripes. But he who did not know yet committed things deserving of stripes will be beaten with few. For everyone to whom much is given, from him much will be required, and to whom much has been committed, of him they will ask the more. Basically saying that we're accountable based on what we know. But one thing that's clear, there are varying degrees of punishment. And the Bible talks about varying degrees of reward. Jesus says, for those who are persecuted for righteousness' sake, great is your reward in heaven. And so there are varying degrees of punishment and reward because God is a good judge. And yes, I think clearly Hitler, who is, at least from our understanding, is a lot more guilty than most people, is going to suffer for all of the misery and the guilt that he caused. And the one who will suffer the most and the longest would no doubt be the devil.
2: And of course, the final penalty of sin, the Bible tells us, is death. But not everyone will immediately die, at least not, in that lake of fire. There will be different degrees of punishment that will be meted out based upon the works of the wicked. Pastor Doug, can we also say that there's rewards in heaven? I know the reward of eternal life is given to all who are saved. But in addition to that, those who have sacrificed, those perhaps who have spent time as missionaries and, you know, were martyred for their faith, are there also differing rewards in heaven for the righteous?
1: Yes. The fact that he said, great is your reward in heaven, he emphasized that. And if he's going to have varying degrees of rewards for punishment, there will be varying degrees of rewards. Matter of fact, the disciples said, can I sit on your right hand, left hand? And Jesus said, someone's going to have that position, but that's my Father's going to decide that. And he told the apostles, he says, you'll sit on 12 thrones with me, judging the 12 tribes. So there's going to be thrones, there's varying positions in heaven, and even among the angels now, there are varying positions.
2: All right, very good. Next caller that we have is Lee, listening in Texas. Lee, welcome to the program.
10: Yes, sir. My question is, I am a dedicated to one of your early programs, and I believe, mm-hmm. about coming back to God for all the wrong reasons, and I think I might be one of those people that is coming back to God, because I didn't really want to come back to God just recently because I didn't know the truth about heaven or eternal fire or eternal parent of perishing forever. And now that I know the truth about it, about being completely destroyed, that's what turned me back to God. But that's turning back to God just out of self-preservation, not out of love for God. I mean, I've been studying the Bible, the King James Version.
1: Yeah. Well, let me jump in real quick. We're going to run out of time before our mid-break. There's not a wrong reason to turn back to God. A desire for heaven is normal. That's what God tells us about the reward. Wanting to avoid punishment is also normal. I mean, we teach children with simple things like that. They get spanked or there's some corporal punishment for bad behavior. As you mature, you want your children to obey because of principle. And as we mature as Christians, we obey God because we know He loves us and we learn to trust Him. Come back to Him any way you can. Do the right thing because you know it is the right thing, and say, Lord, give me the right motives to do the right thing along the way, and He will. So take those first steps. We have a book we can send you called 3 Steps to Heaven. We'd like to encourage you to read that, Lee.
2: The number to call for that is just 800-835-6747. And again, you can ask for the book. It's called 3 Steps to Heaven. We'll send that to anyone who calls and asks.
1: Yep, thank you very much. Friends, this is not the party music. We're just taking a break. We're going to come back, and we hope you'll still call in with your Bible questions. And we'll look forward to the second half of the program where we study the Word of God together.
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1: Welcome back, listening friends, to Bible Answers Live. And for anyone who has tuned in along the way, this is, as the title suggests, a live international Bible study. And we invite you to call in with your Bible questions. We're also streaming on Facebook. You can go to the Amazing Facts Facebook page or the Doug Batchelor Facebook page. And it's on YouTube and it's on AFTV and being rebroadcast in a number of other television outlets. But I think we have some questions already queued up. And so if you haven't called in, do get in line right now, and we'll go back to the phones.
2: All right. Our next caller that we have is Carlos, listening from Florida. Carlos, welcome to the program.
11: Good evening, pastors.
1: Evening.
11: So the question is, we're saved by grace through faith, correct?
1: Yes.
11: Not by works. But the faith without works is dead. So I'm wanting to know if there's a way to, discern the two. You know, it seems like it's a thin line.
1: Yeah. Well, the sequence is, I think, the key. You look at the story in the Bible, and when the Lord saved the children of Israel from Egypt, He did not save them because they had done a lot of good works. He saved them because of grace. They sacrificed a lamb, the Passover lamb, and they began their journey out of Egypt. They crossed out of Egypt. Then He brings them to Mount Sinai, and He gives them the law. And He says, I am the Lord who saved you out of Egypt. Basically, if you love me, keep my commandments. So God saves us first, and then His desire, His hope is that because of our love for Him, we'll want to obey. So first you have the lamb, then you have the law. Those who persisted in disobedience never made it to the promised land. The reason that we do the good works is not to be saved, but because we have been saved. The Bible says we love Him because He first loved us. We see His love for us, we want to love Him, and if we love Him, we obey Him. So I don't know if that's answering what you're asking, Carlos.
11: It sort of helps. There was another young man that just asked us a pretty similar question. He mentioned that sometimes he feels like he his works are more like out of fear of going to hell and that sort of thing. And I was wondering, does that fall on what works does that fall under? Is that faith, or is that just like works by our own efforts to, you know, get to heaven?
1: Yeah, you know, I think sometimes people are left with the impression that it's wrong to evaluate your behavior and to try to do the right thing, even if you don't feel like it, because you know it is the right thing. There's nothing wrong with doing the right thing for self-preservation. You know, the Lord, he puts warnings in the Bible because he knows we'll respond to trying to do what's right. The best thing is to do what's right because we trust him, but then we should also do what's right because he commands it, and he says there are bad consequences if we disobey. So it is true that sometimes we'll do the right thing and we're saying, you know, am I behaving correctly? And what if I don't? Am I being works-oriented? Well, it's easy to get that mixed up. There's nothing wrong with evaluating your works. Paul says, let each one of us examine ourselves whether we're in the faith. Prove your own selves. Don't you know your own selves? That's in 2 Corinthians. So, again, I don't know if I'm answering what you're asking, but it's normal to evaluate yourself and also to say, I want to do the right thing because I want to go to heaven. I don't want to be lost. But ultimately, you want to do it because you love God.
2: You know, we have a book, Pastor Doug, that I think will help illustrate this. It's called The High Cost of the Cross. That's really the motivation of why a person chooses to do the will of God. It's because we recognize the price that was paid for our salvation. It's free. We'll send you this book. Anyone who calls and asks, the number to call is 800-835-6747. And you can ask for the book. It's called The High Cost of the Cross. And we'll be happy to send it to anyone in Canada or the U.S. or in U.S. territories. Mm-hmm. Also, you can just simply dial #250 on your phone, and we'll ask, say, Bible Answers Live, and then ask for the book. It's called The High Cost of the Cross. And of course, we want to also recognize those who are listening outside of North America in different countries around the world. We want to encourage you to go to our website, just amazingfacts.org. All the resources that we talk about on this program are available right there at the Amazing Facts website as well. Next caller that we have is Henry, listening in New York. Henry, welcome to the program.
12: My question is, when Christ comes back, there's going to be a thousand-year reign. For the people who are not saved, they will be able to join that thousand-year reign. Is God giving them enough time to repent?
1: Yeah, well, during the thousand-year reign, sometimes called the millennium, during that time when Jesus comes back, probation is closed. At that point, when Christ returns, the saved are saved and the lost are lost. There is no second chance beyond that. When the Lord descends from heaven, it says the wicked are destroyed by the brightness of his coming. Peter says, 2 Peter chapter 3, the elements melt with fervent heat, the earth and the things in it are burned up. So now is the time before Christ comes. It's appointed unto men once to die, after that the judgment. There's no second chance once the millennium begins. So people need to make the decision before the millennium begins.
2: You know, we have a study guide. It's called 1,000 Years of Peace, and it talks about that 1,000-year period spoken of in Revelation chapter 20, sometimes called the millennium. We'll be happy to send this to anyone who calls and asks. The number is 800-835-6747. Ask for the study guide. It's called 1,000 Years of Peace. And of course, you can also just dial #250, say Bible Answers Live, and then ask for the study guide, 1,000 Years of Peace. Next caller that we have is Edith, listening in Illinois. Edith, welcome to the program.
13: Hello, thank you for having me. So I understand Michael to be a station of Jesus, or that's Jesus. And as I was going through a study with someone, I was trying to explain that. But when we got to Daniel 10, chapter 13, where it says Michael, one of the chief princes, they said it sounds like it's more than one chief prince. So what is that referring to when it says one of the chief princes?
1: Yeah, that's a common misunderstanding. The word one there, the word one can mean one numerically, and the word one can also mean one as like sequentially. And there it means sequentially. So another way you might translate it is Michael, first of the chief princes. You know, when you say that the president's wife is the first lady, Well, you don't mean she's the first lady that ever came to the U.S. or was born in the U.S. You just mean that there's a place of prominence. And so there it would say Michael first, or greatest of the princes. And it's not like he's one of many.
2: And in Daniel chapter 12, verse 1, it refers to Michael. It says, the prince who stands watch over the sons of your people. So there specifically, it refers to the prince that stands watch, and his name is Michael.
1: And it not just calls him the prince, it calls him the great prince.
2: That's right.
1: In Daniel chapter 12, verse 1. Yep, we have a book called Who is Michael the Archangel? We will send you or anyone that wants to understand that a free copy. And of course, friends, if you don't understand it, that's not a salvation issue. But I think it'll enhance your Bible study to know, who is this Michael that appears in the Old and New Testaments? What does that mean? Is it a special breed of angel?
2: The number to call for that is 800-835-6747. And again, you can just ask for the book. It's called Michael the Archangel, or Who is Michael? Who is Michael the Archangel? Dial #250 on your smartphone, say Bible Answers Live, and say, I want the book, Michael, Who is Michael the Archangel? And we'll be happy to send it to anyone who calls and asks. We've got Raquel listening in California. Raquel, welcome to the program.
14: Hi, good afternoon.
1: Yeah, how are you doing?
14: I'm doing well, thank you for asking. My question was regarding, I don't know of any verse, at least I'm barely starting to read the Bible, so I had a question regarding if the devil, Lucifer, in heaven had a role pertaining to the choir. Was he like in charge of the choir? And I asked this question because it pertains to today's culture in music being influenced by the devil. Was Lucifer the head of the choir in heaven? And if so, would that explain the current music situation and how it is a big influence for people in the world?
1: Yeah, the closest thing I can think of where it talks about Lucifer, and it doesn't use the name Lucifer, but it's obviously talking about the devil before his fall, is in Ezekiel chapter 28. And if you go to verse 13, it says, you were in Eden, the garden of God. Every precious stone was your covering. And it says, the sardis, the topaz, the diamond, the braille, the onyx, the jasper, the sapphire, turquoise, the emerald with gold. The workmanship of your timbrels, which is a musical instrument, and pipes were prepared for you on the day you were created. So here's this angel created that has, when it says timbrels and pipes, it's kind of Old Testament poetic word for saying your voice. And believe that, you know, if angels sing, and the Bible tells us angels sing, you know, the angels sang when Jesus was born, that if angels sing, the chief of the angels would logically have one of the greatest voices. And so this is one verse that mentions the musical sound of his voice or his musical ability. That's probably, there might be another one. I don't know of another.
2: Well, just to clarify that, verse 14 clearly says, you are the anointed cherub that covers. So we are talking about this angel in heaven, Lucifer.
1: Fallen angel,
2: so there's no doubt. And as being the leader of the angelic host, you would assume he would be leading them in music and song and worship and praise prior to his fall.
1: So hope that helps, Raquel, a little bit. We do have a study guide, or we actually have a DVD you can watch for free online called Cosmic Conflict. It talks about Lucifer and the fall of Lucifer.
2: All right, next caller that we have is Robert listening in Washington. Robert, welcome to the program.
15: Thank you, Pastor Ross. Good evening, Pastor Batchelor.
1: Evening.
15: I suppose you've gotten this question before or have heard something like it about 2 Corinthians 12 and Paul experiencing the in-body and out-of-body experience. Someone earlier today was suggesting that was a near-death experience, that he was out-of-body.
1: Yeah. Well, when Paul, and let me read it for our friends that are listening. This is in 2 Corinthians chapter 12, verse 1. It is doubtless not profitable for me to boast. I'll come to visions and revelations of the Lord. I know a man in Christ who 14 years ago, whether in the body, I do not know, or whether out of the body, I do not know. God knows. Such a one was caught up to the third heaven. And so he's probably referring to himself in the second person, saying, I had this vision. I had a revelation. I was caught up to God whether I was physically there or whether I was taken in the spirit. John, in chapter 4 of Revelation, he says, I was caught away in the spirit. It was so real to Paul. He didn't know, was I there or was it in the spirit? And it felt maybe tangible, but God could have taken him out of body and it would have felt tangible. So, you know, God can give a person a three-dimensional dream where you smell and taste and touch, and it, yet it may be a spiritual experience. So I think that's what Paul is talking about there. What are your thoughts?
2: Yeah, I don't think there's any reference to a near-death experience. Actually, he's going on, he's talking about visions and revelations. So, of course, Paul was a prophet. He received visions, and we have many examples of the Bible, in the Bible, of people who received visions or a prophecy. Daniel, the whole book of Daniel, you have a number of visions. And, of course, that's not near-death experiences.
1: And Paul's probably talking about himself in the first few verses, because you go to verse 7, and he says, lest I should be exalted above measure by the abundance of the revelations. Mm-hmm. He said, I had so many revelations and visions. God spoke to Paul on several occasions, or Jesus did anyway, that he said, you know, lest I should boast, I was given this affliction. So he's probably referring to himself in the first few verses.
2: Okay.
1: He might have been having a bout with his affliction. So I said, I knew a man,
2: yeah.
1: Second person.
2: All right, we've got Susan listening in Wisconsin. Susan, welcome to the program.
16: Thank you so much for taking my call. I've got quite a quandary. My concern is the emphasis put on the pagan holidays and the pagan traditions of men. You know, like many people, we used to, you know, do Christmas and Easter and Halloween and all that until... A while back, I started delving into the history of it, and I was shocked. Jesus was born in the lambing season. It had nothing to do with December 25th.
1: Susan, put this into the form of a question.
16: Oh, I'm sorry.
1: Okay.
16: The form of the question, how can we stay away from being drawn in with, you know, pagan traditions when we know in the Bible it doesn't instruct us to do that?
1: Okay, good. I appreciate that. And I think I know where you're coming from. So in our culture today, there are a number of holidays, and sometimes they're called Christian holidays, where there's no Bible command to celebrate the birth of Christ, and there's no Bible command to celebrate his resurrection. So what do we do where we see that even the pagans had holidays where the 25th of December, they would sort of celebrate the end of winter and the birth of the sun, and the Christian church years ago decided that that was the date they were going to assign for the birth of Christ, and try and exploit the Christian or the pagan holiday that way. How do you respond to that as a Christian? First of all, Paul said in Romans 14, if one man regards one day above another and another man regards every day alike, let each one be persuaded in his own mind. If you're going to keep a day, keep it to the Lord. Don't keep it to Santa Claus and elves and reindeer and all that. If you're going to memorialize the resurrection, then don't, you know, have it all about Easter bunnies and eggs and so forth. It should be thanking God for the resurrection of Jesus. By the way, Jesus, while he wasn't born the 25th of December, he was resurrected around the time of the Passover. So the time of Easter is at least closer than the time of Christmas. I'd say if you don't feel that way, then don't. There's mm-hmm. no command, you know.
2: You know, I think there is a possibility where we as Christians could exploit, for example, these holidays. I'm thinking about Christmas, for example, when most of the world is talking about the birth of Jesus. We recognize, and I think there's a lot of evidence, that Jesus was not born the 25th of December just because of the weather in the Middle East and Jerusalem and that kind of thing. There wouldn't be shepherds out in the field. But when people are thinking about it, what an opportunity for us to share Jesus with those who have never really come to know him. So, you know, Paul says, to the Jew, I became a Jew so that I could win some for Christ. To the Gentile, I became a Gentile to win those for Christ. Now, of course, we don't violate our conscience, but we can exploit these opportunities mm-hmm. to try and share truth. Now, I think out of the holidays, Pastor Doug, one that as Christians we would probably have a really hard time with, where I don't think there's any good or any redeemable aspect, and that would be Halloween. Now, that's new to me. Where I grew up,

0: or Susan, or anyone, because something is pagan doesn't always mean it's bad. What I mean by that is pagan just means that it's not of a Christian origin. There's a lot of pagan things we do in our culture that aren't essentially bad. The thing is, if there is a pagan law or custom that violates a Christian principle, don't do that. And, you know, nothing in the Bible talks about shaking hands. They used to greet each other with a holy kiss. Well, we don't do that. We shake hands. There's nothing sinful about shaking hands. You know what I'm saying? So just because there's a custom that may have a pagan origin doesn't necessarily mean it's bad unless it violates a Christian principle. That's an important point. Now, we do have a book we can offer, Susan, called Baptize Paganism.
1: That's right.
0: And we'll she will appreciate that.
1: Send that to anyone who calls and asks. The number is 800-835-6747. You can ask for the book. It's called Baptized Paganism. You can also dial #250 and say Bible Answers Live, and then ask for the book, Baptized Paganism. We've got Johnny listening from Texas. Johnny, welcome to the program.
2: Hello, Pastor. This is my first time calling in. Just a little background. I've been doing Bible studies for about 15 years, getting my graduate degree in it. Over the course of doing Bible studies, I have a quick question for you. In John 3:13, it says, "No man has ascended into heaven except for I, who came down from heaven. But yet you have Enoch, who walked with God and was no longer. Then you had Elijah, who was taken up to heaven in a whirlwind, even though he writes a letter to Jeroham afterwards."
0: Right.
2: So I just wanted to get your take on this.
0: Yeah, I don't think that Jesus is referring to Enoch or Elijah, or even for that matter, Moses had been resurrected at this point as well. He's basically saying that there had been no human that had come from the presence of God to earth to bring that knowledge of the Father except him. True, Elijah was caught up to heaven, and Enoch walked with God, and he was not, for God took him. But there was no heavenly messenger who had come from the presence of God to earth to live among men and teach other than Jesus.
1: Yeah, and I think the context of that passage, if you look at the earlier verse, Jesus said, "If I've told you earthly things and you do not believe, how will you believe if I tell you heavenly things?"
0: Mm-hmm.
1: So it's in the context of teaching.
0: Right.
1: And then Jesus says, no one has ascended to heaven and come back down in order to give this or to reveal heavenly things, but the Son of God,
0: right,
1: or himself. So that's the context, not saying that no one has ever ascended up into heaven. It's also interesting that Moses and, well, of course, Moses was, he died and he was resurrected and taken to heaven. Then you have Elijah that was taken. They did appear on the Mount of Transfiguration with Jesus. And you read
0: after
1: about that in the Gospel.
0: Too.
1: That's right. That is interesting. Yeah. But they didn't come to teach
0: right
1: things that they had heard in heaven. Jesus came
0: they
1: to reveal.
0: They didn't talk to humanity. They just talked to Jesus.
1: Right, right.
0: Yeah.
1: Let's see. Chelsea, listening in Florida. Chelsea, welcome to the program.
3: Hi, Pastor Doug and Pastor Ross. How are you?
0: Great.
3: Yeah, so my question, basically, so right now I'm currently attending graduate school for veterinary medicine, and many of my professors believe in and teach concepts of evolution.
0: Mm-hmm.
3: So I wanted to know, as a Christian, how can I be an effective witness to my professors who believe in evolution? And also, are there any resources that you have that I can share with them that shows them that God's biblical creation is actually true?
0: All right, two questions. One, first I'll answer, we do have a little sermon book if they're open to read it, and it's called When Evolution Flunked the Science Test. You might want to read it first. They may think it's too elementary for their sophisticated level of study. It's basically written for just laymen to read and say that, you know, evolution doesn't really make sense. In visiting with them, now we have some videos online. I've got a video that you can listen to. It's a YouTube where it talks about evolution, creation, and logic. And I used to be an evolutionist, and I became convinced about creation because I believed that evolution was very unscientific. I started seeing that it just was really illogical to believe that you could get order and organization and inner working systems and symbiotic relationships by accident. There had to be intelligence to have all of this incredibly complex interaction of life in our planet, and just the way a cell works and the way that life works is extremely complex. for that to have happened

0: without an intelligent God is absurd. So I don't know if you'd say that to your professors. So I think the best thing to do is pray for them, be a witness, and if they're open, share information. There are some other really good resources out there by a ministry called Answers in Genesis. Their specialty is material about creation and evolution, and we recommend them wholeheartedly.
1: And, you know, Pastor Doug, it is interesting that there are a number of non-Christian scientists that are looking at least Darwinian evolution and saying, if Darwin knew what we know now about DNA and about the cell, there's just no way that his whole theory would make sense. And yet people are still holding on to the idea of evolution. I mean, there's things like a sudden explosion of diversity of life that they see in the fossil record, where there's no intermediate forms of animal life, but suddenly there they are with the full DNA. That cannot be explained by Darwinian evolution.
0: Yeah, even to have the simplest form of life is extremely complex. I read somewhere that Darwin was confounded by the complexity of the eye, whether human eye, eagle eye, whatever it is. And he said that just, he could never find a satisfactory explanation for the eye. Anyway, hey, we are out of time, but do ask for that book, Chelsea, When Evolution Flunked the Science Test.
1: The number to call for that is 800-835-6747. The book is called How Evolution Flunked the Science Test. And we'll be happy to send it to anyone who calls and asks. Also, you can dial #250 Bible Answers Live and say, I want the book, How Evolution Flunked the Science Test.
0: Yep. 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We're bidding farewell to our friends listening on satellite. But for the rest of the audience, stay tuned. We're coming back in just a moment with some of your internet Bible questions.
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1: Hello, friends. Welcome back. For those of you who are able to stay with us, we're going to take some of your email questions. And if you'd like to send us an email question, our email address is just balquestions@amazingfacts.org. That's balquestions@amazingfacts.org. Pastor Doug, first question that we have for tonight. If there are going to be no marriages or new births in heaven, will there be marriages or new births in the new earth?
0: I would think that what happens in heaven continues in the new earth. Now, God told Adam and Eve to be fruitful, multiply, and fill the earth. So I think King James uses the word replenish. That leaves us with the idea that earth was once populated and got wiped out and they had to replenish it. No, it just means to fill. And so once the earth is full of the redeemed, there'll be no need for procreation. Otherwise, think about the math. And pretty soon, people would be on top of each other like rabbits spilling off the planet into empty space. There'd be no room. So the earth is going to be populated with the redeemed. Jesus is making mansions for everybody. And we'll go out and build our own mansions, but there'll be no procreation. As the children that have died or children alive when Christ comes will go to heaven. And it says they'll go forth and grow up. And that's in Malachi chapter 4.
1: Okay, another question that we have, it says, what did Jesus mean in Matthew 20, verse 16, when he said, the first shall be last, and the last shall be first?
0: Well, Christ is making the statement there, talking about the Jewish nation, who he chose first as a people and gave them the truth. They might be surprised that some of the Gentiles who would embrace the gospel, you know, within the first 50 years of Christianity, there were more Christians in the world than there were Jews. The gospel had gone like fire through the Roman Empire, and they embrace it with, you know, many, of course, embrace it with their heart and soul. So first he's saying, don't think because you had the gospel first that you may have first place in heaven. Those who appreciate and embrace it, they're going to be the ones closest to God. And so we might be surprised.
1: All right. Last question, Pastor Doug. If a trans person says that they believe in Christ, are they saved?
0: Well, if a person believes in Christ, they're going to obey the law of the Lord. And the Bible says that a man shall not wear that which pertains to a woman, and a woman shall not wear that which pertains to a man. All that do so are an abomination. They'll want to obey. Hey, friends, you hear the music? We're out of time. God willing, we will study His Word together again next week. AmazingFacts.org. Go to the site.
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3: When two walkways collapsed onto a crowded hotel lobby in Kansas City on July 17, 1981, 114 people were killed and many more were injured. The hotel was only 1 year old and was jam-packed with people attending a social event. The cause of the tragedy was an engineering failure, a small thing, really, that had massive consequences. The little things matter. Neglect your prayer time or go without reading the Bible, and it will show. You might cut some corners in terms of integrity, treating sin as though it's no big deal. Sooner or later, things will come crashing down. Solomon wrote that it's the little foxes that spoil the vines in Song of Solomon. It all matters. Surrender the big things to God as well as the small things. A little carelessness and you'll have big regrets. John Bradshaw, It Is Written.

0: Hey, sis! Dad! Mom! Come on! Your Story Hour's on!
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2: Hello there, everyone. Welcome to Your Story Hour.
3: I'll second that. We're so glad you've joined us. And that includes all you kids, teens, and even the adults who might be listening in.
2: You know, Uncle Dan, I'm glad you were sure to welcome the adults. Not only because we're always happy to have you all aboard, but also because you, or maybe your parents, might have been some of the very first people who benefited from what my story is all about.
3: Well, now that's a bit of a riddle, Aunt Carol.
2: Mm-hmm.
3: Let's get started right away. What do you say? I'm eager to find out more.
2: All right, Uncle Dan. Sounds good to me. I call Chapter 1 of my story, Fleming's Mysterious Ring. Our story begins in the year 1887 on a small farm near Lochfeld, Scotland, a cold, damp stretch of moorland whose stony ground was fit mostly for raising sheep. This was the year that Hugh Fleming, who rented the farm from a wealthy landowner, died, leaving his four older children, his second wife Grace, and their three younger children to fend for themselves. Alexander Fleming, known as Alec, was 7 years old at the time, the middle child of the younger three.
4: Alec, are you ready? Time to leave for school it is.
5: Coming, Mother. I have my lessons all done.
4: I'm sure you do, my boy. And now hold open your pockets. I have hot potatoes all ready for you. They'll warm your hands as you go and give you something to eat for lunch. Is Robert ready as well?
5: I think so, Mother.
4: You'd be sure to watch out for him now. He's younger than you.
5: I will, Mother.
4: We're fortunate to have a wee school over in Loudon Moor. Education is very important, you know. Your oldest brother, Hugh, has taken over the farm, and Tom and John are well along in preparing for their professions, even Mary. But your younger ones, Grace and you and Robert...
5: Don't worry, Mother. School's fun. It's as much fun, almost, as exploring the moors. I like to learn things.
4: Oh, dear boy, I know you do. Now go get Robert and then off it is with you too.
2: Young Alec never viewed learning as a chore. And at the age of 14, having learned all the local schools had to offer, he went with his younger brother Robert to live in London with his older brothers Tom and John and sister Mary, where he signed up to attend classes at the Polytechnic Institute. Within just a couple of weeks, he was promoted ahead four classes. At 16, he completed his studies at the Institute and took a job as a junior clerk in a shipping office, partially to relieve the financial burden on Tom, who had paid for his schooling.
6: Is that you, Alec?
7: Yes. I'm home.
6: Another exciting day, I'm sure. I hope that someday you'll be able to continue your studies and leave the job of writing down endless cargo lists behind you. I so much enjoy my work as an oculist. Being an eye doctor is such satisfying work. I just don't have my practice well established as of yet, and...
7: No, now, don't you worry about it, Tom. I'm very grateful for all that you've done. And besides...
6: What? You look like the cat who just caught the mouse.
7: Not quite, but, well, I've just joined the London Scottish Rifle Volunteers. I'm going to be on their rifle and water polo teams.
6: Excellent idea. I'm glad you found something to relieve the boredom of the shipping office. I can't see a smart fellow like you moldering away forever amid stacks of dusty ledgers.
2: Fortunately, Alec did not spend his life in the shipping office. A well-to-do uncle passed away, leaving him enough money to finance further studies, and so Alec decided to follow in his older brother's footsteps. He passed the exam for entrance into medical school with top honors and chose St. Mary's Hospital Medical School as the place where he would study. 4 years later, he entered the Royal College of Surgeons, and 18 months after that, he graduated. Next, he must decide how and where he would put his knowledge to use, and that decision was helped along, curiously enough, not by his professional training, but by his love of sports.
8: Alec. Alec Fleming?
9: Yes?
8: Wait up, will you? Ah, yes, thank you.
9: Do I know you? Oh, wait a minute.
7: I do know you. Dr. John Freeman, one of Wright's men in the inoculation department, right?
8: Right you are, my friend. Say, I was wondering...
7: Yes?
8: Well, I've heard that you're a rather handy shot, a crock shot, actually, with a rifle.
7: Yes, well, I...
8: And with you on the St. Mary's rifle team, we'd have an excellent go at winning the prestigious Armitage Cup.
7: Oh, come now. You give me too much credit.
8: Not from what I've heard. You would like being on the rifle team, yes?
7: I suppose so, but, of course, my main objective now is to find a suitable position or opening for my practice, and I...
8: That's why this would be so perfect.
7: Perfect? How so?
8: I happen to know that there's a vacancy for a junior assistant in Dr. Wright's lab.
7: Oh?
8: And if you were here at St. Mary's, you'd be in the perfect position to keep your eye open for a chance to get into surgery. Besides, I know you'll find the work in the lab interesting, and everyone in the staff is very congenial. In fact, you'd be hard put to find a better spot for launching your future.
2: And so, in 1906, Alec joined St. Mary's Inoculation Department under the direction of the crusty, bombastic, and very brilliant Dr. Almuth Wright. Although Alec continued his interest in surgery and became a fellow of the Royal College of Surgeons, it was research in the lab that drew his most avid interest. Wright was the leading mind in immunology and vaccine development at the time, and Alec was immersed in related lab work for 16 hours a day. In 1909, Alec developed an improved method of testing for syphilis. And when Paul Ehrlich, a friend of Wright's, discovered 606, a cure for syphilis, Wright's lab received some of the first samples for clinical trials.
10: Well, as you know, Alec, I'm involved in my own research at the moment, so I'm handing over the research on Ehrlich's compound 606 to you.
7: Thank you, Dr. Wright. Do you know why it's called 606? It seems a strange name.
10: I'm told it's because the first 605 compounds he tried didn't work.
7: I see. But I understand it is the magic bullet for syphilis, so to speak.
10: Well, it certainly seems to be, but it contains arsenic, which is highly toxic. In fact, 606 can be administered only once a week, and if the injections are not carefully done, infections can easily occur. And if that happens, the patient's arm may need to be amputated to save his life.
2: Alec Fleming's training as a surgeon, his skill as a clinician, and his manual dexterity all contributed to his success in the trials for 606, which was later renamed Salvarsan. So interesting did the experiments in Wright's laboratory prove to be that Alec was still working there when war broke out in Europe several years later, the war we now know as World War I. Wright, along with Alec and others from the lab, were called into service by the British government to set up a research post in northern France in order to find the most effective treatment for war wounds.
10: I tell you, Alec, thousands of our British troops are being killed and wounded on the front lines. Now, how are you coming with setting up the lab?
7: Fairly well, I think, given that we don't have any real equipment.
10: Well, excellent. And I hope to heaven we can figure out something more effective than merely drowning wounds with antiseptics. Oh, Lister was right about antiseptics, as far as it went. They do kill germs, and they work for very superficial wounds, but not for the kind of wounds we see in war.
7: As you often say, sir, if we can find something to assist the body in fighting infection, it would be far superior to trying to treat it with chemicals.
10: Exactly right. Well, Alec, let's see what we can discover.
2: Alec diligently worked to find a better system of stemming wound infections, and he discovered more evidence as to why antiseptics weren't up to the job of treating them.
7: You were absolutely right about not drowning wounds with antiseptics, sir. Look at this.
10: Well, what do you have here, Alec?
7: Two test tubes. In this one, I have carbolic acid, which, as you know, is a commonly used antiseptic, to which I've added microbes. And the carbolic acid is killing the bacteria.
10: I see.
7: And in this tube, I have blood, to which I've added microbes. And the bacteria have been attacked by the blood as well, or rather by certain white cells, the phagocytes in the blood. But when I added carbolic acid to the tube with the blood, I was amazed to find that the number of bacteria in the tube actually increased.
10: Increased? Aha!
7: Exactly. The carbolic acid is attacking the cells in the blood that fight the infection more vigorously than it is attacking the bacteria.
10: Oh, excellent work, Alec.
7: And furthermore, the wounds that we're treating are deep and ragged. If they were superficial surface wounds, the antiseptic might work. But these wounds have many kinds of harmful microbes blown into their ragged edges and lodged deep into the tissue from shrapnel.
10: Of course, that makes these wounds a natural breeding ground for infection.
7: Yes. There are hundreds of hiding places for bacteria to multiply that the antiseptic simply can't reach.
10: And besides, Alec, as you've just shown, the antiseptics are killing the body's own defenses.
2: Dr. Wright and Alec determined by further experimentation that the best treatment for battlefield wounds at that time was to cut away the damaged tissue, wash the wound well with a sterile salt solution, and then bandage it with a sterile dressing. This would allow the body to fight the infection with much superior results. Sadly, however, their findings were ignored by the medical community at large, resulting, tragically, in many unnecessary deaths. And then, even before the war ended, another disaster struck. Influenza.
10: I see from reports, Alec, that influenza has appeared in Spain and is quickly spreading across Europe. Soon it will reach us here in France and England too, and across the sea to the United States as well.
7: People are dying left and right, sir. Thousands upon thousands.
10: Influenza has now killed more people than the war, Alec. Twice as many, in fact.
7: I know. So many are dying that I've carried the dead to the cemetery myself. I'm consumed by a desire to discover an agent which will fight infection. Something, anything, and soon.
3: We'll get back to our story in a moment, but first Aunt Carol and I want a word with all you adults listening in. You see, we, like you, want your boys and girls to have fulfilling lives, successful not only in their chosen professions, but happy in their relationships, strong in their principles, and good in character.
2: That's why we believe it's so important for your children to learn from the struggles and triumphs of people like Alexander Fleming and Almuth Wright, real people from the pages of history who've made a positive difference in our world. Our dramatized historical stories not only entertain, they provide inspiring role models for your children.
3: Instead of sitting down with a textbook trying to memorize a list of names, dates, places, and events, your kids can be enjoying our stories while riding in the car, doing chores, working on crafts, or settling down for the night.
2: And since experience has shown us that children like to listen to our stories again and again, they just naturally absorb all the important information. As a matter of fact, we've been told that our stories have been instrumental in awakening a love of history in hundreds of children.
3: You see, we make our historical heroes real to the kids while staying faithful to the facts. We do painstaking research, then dramatize the childhood, growing up years, as well as the adult years of our subjects.
2: That way, children can understand and relate to the dreams, feelings, struggles, and successes of each historical figure.
3: We tell the stories of those who've helped to make our country great, like George Washington, Abraham Lincoln, Paul Revere, and Benjamin Franklin.
2: Those who've overcome great physical handicaps like Fanny Crosby and Glenn Cunningham.
3: People whose inventions have changed our lives like Orville and Wilbur Wright, Thomas Edison, Eli Whitney, and Henry Ford.
2: Women who've blazed a trail where no woman yet had gone, like Elizabeth Blackwell, Eleanor Roosevelt, Florence Nightingale, Clara Barton, Sojourner Truth, and Mariah Mitchell.
3: Those who gave up a life of ease to help their fellow man, like Albert Schweitzer and Hudson Taylor.
2: Well, that's just a small sample. We could go on and on, time permitting, but we think it'd be better if you just visited our website at yourstoryhour.org and looked for yourself at all the stories ready for downloading or available in CD albums. That's at yourstoryhour.org.
3: But right now, it's time to get back to today's story, Fleming's Mysterious Ring.
2: Finally, the war ended, and Alec, who had married on furlough back in England, returned to St. Mary's, energized in his search to find that something which would help the body fight infection. Before long, he was promoted to assistant director of the inoculation department. But more importantly, he continued his basic research on the body's own defenses against disease. Often, Alec and the others in the lab experimented on themselves. And this very practice led to a key discovery. One day, when Dr. Allison, one of the lab assistants, dropped by...
11: Dr. Fleming, you look, well, absorbed.
12: This is interesting.
11: What is it, sir?
12: Look at this.
11: A nice culture of some kind of yellow bacteria.
12: True, but that's not the interesting part.
11: What then?
12: As you know, I've been nursing a cold for the past few weeks, and I decided to run some tests on my own nasal secretions.
11: We're always our own best guinea pigs, right, sir?
12: Yes, well, we're willing subjects, at least. Anyway, I smeared some mucus on several petri dishes a couple of weeks ago. Now, this one with the large yellow colonies is the focus of my attention.
11: So I see.
12: Look more closely. Do you see anything besides the yellow bacteria?
11: No, nothing.
12: Exactly. Just the yellow colonies of bacteria. And these clear patches. Do you see them?
11: Why, yes. Yes, I do.
12: There must be something in the mucus that is killing the surrounding bacteria. Let's try something else. Let's put some of these yellow bacteria into suspension in a test tube.
11: Here, sir. Here's a test tube.
12: All right. We'll just prepare a suspension. A little sterile water. Add some of these yellow bacteria. And give it a stir.
11: And
12: now I'm going to add some fresh mucus. There. It's not very elegant, is it, Dr. Allison?
11: No, not very.
12: Yes. And now we'll wait to see what happens. Keep a watch on the time, will you?
11: Look, Dr. Fleming.
8: Yes?
12: Yes. I see. The yellow suspension of bacteria has turned completely clear. How long was it, Dr. Allison?
11: Would you believe it, sir? Just 2 minutes.
12: In just 2 minutes? Something in the secretions killed the bacteria in the tube? This is amazing.
2: Further experimentation demonstrated that this substance was present in tears, saliva, even fingernails. The same substance was found in animals as well, in their tears, saliva, eggs, everywhere. In fact, when the white portion of birds' eggs was diluted 60 million times, this substance was still strong enough to kill certain kinds of bacteria. Not only that, the substance was also found to be present throughout the plant world. These findings led Fleming to an inevitable conclusion.
12: I realize that every living thing must in all its parts have an effective defense mechanism. Otherwise, no living organism could continue to exist. The bacteria would invade and destroy it.
2: Alec presented his findings to Almuth Wright, the director of the lab, who was fascinated by the results.
10: Alec, this must be reported to the Royal Society. I'll be happy to present your findings myself regarding this, what do you call it?
12: Well, sir, I haven't named it yet.
10: Well, let's think for a moment. I have it. Lysozyme.
12: Lysozyme. Perfect. Lyso means to dissolve. Enzyme stands for enzyme. This enzyme dissolves bacteria. Excellent, sir.
2: Unfortunately, the presentation of lysozyme aroused little attention, yet Fleming continued to experiment with the substance. He learned that it was effective only against weaker types of bacteria, but its discovery encouraged him to keep searching for that special something which could successfully fight deadly infections. Over time, he gained the reputation of a brilliant, but sometimes untidy researcher, since his lab was often cluttered with stacks of petri dishes blooming with cultures of various kinds of bacteria.
13: And if you decide to join us here at Cinderes, you'll be working with some of the world's best scientists. Almuth Wright, Alexander Fleming. Oh, here's Dr. Fleming's lab now, on your left. He's away on holiday just now.
14: Not very big, I dare say, for such a famous scientist. Or very organized.
13: Chaos as usual. Organized chaos, that is. He's studying staphylococci at present, and as you know, it's a microbe that causes numerous human miseries. Boils, food poisoning...
14: Heart and brain infections.
13: Yes, and much, much more. Fleming is meticulous in his observations, though. An amazing mind, really. And now, if you'll follow me down this way.
2: When Alec returned from vacation in September of 1928, he was eager to get back to his experiments. Before leaving, he had prepared numerous cultures of staphylococci in petri dishes. And now, after noticing that his cultures had been contaminated, he decided to tidy up a bit. He placed stacks of the petri dishes in a disinfectant. Soon thereafter, a colleague by the name of Merlin Price wandered by his lab for a chat.
15: Ah, Flem, I see you're back. Have a good time?
12: Yes, yes. We were at our country house, the Dune. Very relaxing. I'm glad to be back.
15: Well, it looks like you're diving right in. What's in all the petri dishes?
12: Staph cultures. All contaminated, I'm afraid. I left them out while I was gone instead of incubating them. Want to take a look?
15: Sure, why not?
12: All right. Here. I had so many, I couldn't get all of them in the disinfectant. I'll just pull the lid off this one so you can... Well, that's funny.
15: What is it?
12: The culture in this petri dish, the staph is growing all over the substrate.
15: As expected, right?
12: Yes, but look, it has been contaminated by some sort of mold.
15: Yes, I see. Sort of bluish mold. Not that unusual, really. Mold is everywhere. A common contaminant, in fact.
12: Yes, I know. But look more closely. There's a large, clear ring around where the mold is growing. A mysterious, clear ring.
15: So I see.
12: There must be something in the mold that is destroying the bacteria. Some substance that is creating this strange ring.
15: Yeah, probably so. Good to find something that will kill a few germs, eh? Well, I'm off to see our fearless director. Catch you later, Flem. Glad you're back.
2: While the mysterious ring did not especially interest Merlin Price, it was a revelation to Alexander Fleming. Staphylococcus was a dangerous disease-causing bacteria, and here was something that appeared to destroy it. Scraping a small piece of the mold onto a glass slide, he eagerly examined it under the microscope.
12: I'm not an expert on mold, but this seems to be one of the penicillium group.
2: Next, Alec placed some of the mold in a container of clear nutritive broth. Within a few days, a scum of mold appeared on top of the broth, and the broth itself turned a bright golden yellow. He then tested this golden juice on bacterial colonies.
12: Well, what do you know? The yellow broth killed the bacteria as effectively as the mold itself.
2: A number of experiments followed. Alec tested many other molds to see if they also produced a substance which killed bacteria. He found none. He diluted the broth 1,000 times and discovered that it was still strong enough to kill bacteria. He also found that it killed other kinds of disease-causing germs. Next, he knew it was critical to test the substance to determine if it was harmful to animals. He and a fellow scientist named Stuart Craddock had been studying mercuric chloride, which was very effective at killing bacteria, but unfortunately, it also was toxic to the cells of the body. Now they turned their attention to the golden yellow juice produced by the mold.
12: I'm hoping that this substance, unlike mercuric chloride, will prove to be harmless to animals, and then, of course, to people.
16: Yes, that's the real challenge, to find something that will kill the harmful bacteria, but not kill the surrounding cells.
12: I'm going to inject some of the yellow broth into two different species of animals. A mouse and then a rabbit.
16: Then we'll wait overnight and see what happens. With any luck, they'll both still be alive. The magic in the yellow broth will be worthless if it turns out to be poisonous.
12: Craddock, come and look. Both our patients are alive and well. They're perfectly fine.
16: Very, very impressive, Alec. This is exciting. What's your next step?
12: A visit to Professor Latouche in his lab downstairs. I need to know the exact identity of the mold which produces the effective agent in the golden juice.
16: Well, old Moldy can give you the answer to that one, if anybody can.
17: I believe what you have here, Dr. Fleming, is a Penicillium rubrum. It's a common mold. It probably drifted through the open window in your laboratory to contaminate your staph culture.
12: I thought it was the Penicillium genus, all right. And now, to name the substance it produces.
17: Something that will reflect upon its source would be a good idea.
7: Yes, yes. I think I'll call it penicillin.
2: The discovery of penicillin energized Alec to continue intensive study. He cautiously experimented with the golden broth on various infections, including the sinus infection of his colleague Craddock. The results were encouraging. A chemist friend, Frederick Ridley, attempted to help him find a way to remove the impurities from the juice. Ridley's experiments produced a brown mass of concentrated, sticky residue, which was 50 times stronger in its effect than the juice itself, but it quickly lost its power. Then Fleming went public with his findings, and his report drew the interest of Professor Harold Raestrick, a famous chemist who began experimenting with samples which Alec supplied to him.
12: Dr. Fleming, I have bad news, I'm afraid.
8: Oh?
12: Well, as you know, I dissolved the golden broth produced by the penicillium mold in ether, and then evaporated the resulting mixture in air. That produced a solid yellow residue.
8: Go on.
12: Well, unfortunately, the yellow substance has no effect. No germ-killing properties whatsoever.
8: What? And yet we know that something being produced by the mold is able to kill bacteria.
12: Yes, but the yellow magic seems to have just disappeared. It's unbelievable.
8: I can't begin to fathom why it has happened.
12: Neither can I. Oh, and one more thing.
8: Yes?
12: We have discovered that the penicillium mold in your samples is actually Penicillium notatum. It's much rarer than Penicillium rubrum.
8: How amazing that that one particular and less common penicillium mold spore happened to land in that one petri dish in my lab.
12: And that you just happened to notice its germ-killing effects on your Staphylococcus culture.
8: Yes, the mysterious blank ring around the mold.
12: That, in itself, is somewhat of a miracle.
8: Indeed it is.
12: I'm sorry that my experiment has proven to be a failure.
8: Well, I'm not going to give up. There has to be a way to extract the active ingredient. Penicillin just might hold the key to saving thousands, even millions of lives.
2: Over the next weeks and months, Alec continued to work with the golden juice containing penicillin. He found, for example, that it was very effective in treating septic wounds, and he reported his findings in the Journal of Pathology. He felt in his heart that penicillin held great promise. And yet, try as he might, he was unsuccessful in isolating and concentrating the active ingredient. Without that, without the ability to stabilize so it wouldn't lose its power, and without a method to mass-produce penicillin, it could never become the wonder drug for which he yearned. Months of experiments turned to years, and bit by bit, Fleming began to turn his attention elsewhere. Yet his basic interest never waned, and he was always careful to maintain cultures of the penicillium mold in his laboratory against that day when a breakthrough would finally come.
3: That was very interesting, Aunt Carol, and I guess that breakthrough finally did come, or we wouldn't have the benefits of penicillin today.
2: Well, yes, Uncle Dan, it did come, but that's another story entirely.
3: And let me guess, it's the very story you're going to tell next time.
2: As I've always said, you're a very good guesser, Uncle Dan.
3: Why, thank you, Aunt Carol. So, everyone, until then, keep smiling, eat your veggies, exercise daily, and stay well.
1: This has been Your Story Hour, building for a better tomorrow.
2: This is Aunt Carol.
3: And Uncle Dan saying,
2: goodbye, everyone.
1: See you again next time.

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0: 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True dramatized stories from Holy Scripture.
2: Do you think he suspects anything?
3: Of course not. How could he? To him, we are just following wherever he goes to listen to his every word. Seekers of truth.
2: Truth?
3: Well, you know what I mean.
2: I think he knows everything about us.
3: How could he?
2: He seems to have a deeper perception than other men. He seems to look into your eye and know what you think. We've seen evidence of this several times, and this is one of the reasons our superiors fear him and have assigned us to spy his every word and act, hoping to find occasion to have him arrested, tried, and put to death.
3: He should be put to death or stopped somehow. He is disrupting the very foundation of our beliefs and traditions.
2: That's what I don't like about all this. Our beliefs and ceremonies as we practice them are based upon tradition. After observing Jesus as long as we have, you must admit that his every concept and deed is founded upon pure scripture. Which is right?
3: Ours.
2: Because our superiors say so?
3: Because our superiors so interpret scripture.
2: They interpret. But I wonder.
3: Well, wonder about this. The disciples of Jesus. What are they doing this very moment?
2: Well, it looks like they're eating.
3: Eating what?
2: Grain.
3: Well.
2: Well, what's wrong with eating? We all do that. We have to.
3: But not like they are.
2: Well, they gather a handful of grain and
3: they're breaking two of our most strict Sabbath laws.
2: They are.
3: This is the Sabbath day.
2: Oh, of course. We just came from the house of worship.
3: To eat those kernels of grain, the disciples have to gather it. Reap it. True?
2: Yes,
3: I suppose. They have to rub it between their hands. This is threshing, isn't it?
2: Well, it could be considered that
3: it
2: way.
3: It is that way. Both acts involve work, and it is strictly against our laws to work on the Sabbath day. They have done two pieces of work, reaped and threshed, broken two laws, as it were. Admit it?
2: Now you put it that way, I have to admit it.
3: There is no other way. Come, we shall confront Jesus with the facts. Let him try to get out of this one. Sir, we just witnessed thy disciples reap some grain, thresh it, then eat it. This is not lawful to do on the Sabbath day.
4: Have ye not read what David did when he and his companions became hungry? How he entered into the house of God and ate of the showbread, and gave to those who were with him? It was not lawful for any to eat of the showbread but the priests. Also the priests in the temples and houses of God, they work on the Sabbath in the service of the people. Is this unlawful? Verily I say unto you, in this place, right here today, is one greater than any in the temples. Had ye believed and known this, that I will have mercy and not sacrifices, ye would not have condemned the blameless. For the Son of Man is Lord, even of the Sabbath day.
3: What did he mean by all that?
2: I think I know exactly what he meant. No law can supersede the law of love and kindness. Thou shalt not work on the Sabbath day. That is the law. But it cannot apply to the priests or anyone who do service for God or their fellow men.
3: But they plucked, threshed, and ate the grain for themselves.
2: The services at the temple had lasted long. It was late. They needed nourishment.
3: You heard him yourself. He claimed to be greater than any priest in any temple. Is not that claiming to be the Messiah blasphemous?
2: He is.
3: Blasphemous?
2: No. He is the Son of God, the Messiah.
3: You believe Jesus is the Son of God, yet you spy upon him, looking for an occasion to have him killed.
2: I have been sworn to duty as a priest of Israel. I obey my superiors.
5: And when Jesus was departed thence, he went into their synagogue.
3: Appears as if we arrived just in time. That man with the withered hand, he approaches Jesus. Let us go near, too. See what happens. Watch closely. Listen carefully. He's going to ask Jesus to heal his withered hand. Sir, is it lawful to heal on the Sabbath?
4: What man is there among you if he had one sheep? And if it fell into a pit on the Sabbath day, would he not rescue it, lift it out? How much then is a man better than a sheep? Is it lawful to do good on the Sabbath day, or to do evil? To save life, or to kill? Wherefore, it is lawful to do well on the Sabbath day.
3: Come, let us go and hold a council to determine how we can destroy this man from Nazareth who defies the laws and customs of Israel.
4: Stretch forth thine hand.
6: My hand? It is well, like the other. Truly, O Lord, thou art the Messiah.
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When two walkways collapsed onto a crowded hotel lobby in Kansas City on July 17, 1981, 114 people were killed and many more were injured. The hotel was only 1 year old and was jam-packed with people attending a social event. The cause of the tragedy was an engineering failure. A small thing, really, that had massive consequences. The little things matter. Neglect your prayer time or go without.

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I don't have to tell you that we're facing a health crisis in this country, as well as around the world. And it's not just bad food choices. We're not moving. That's right. We've become a world of sitters and texters and social mediaers instead of a world of walkers, climbers, and get-up-and-goers. The Seventh-day Adventist Church in North America is doing something about that. They're offering a program called, appropriately enough, Let's Move. And I've got the Health Ministry's director of the North American Division on the line today. Dr. Angeline David has a PhD in public health, is a registered dietitian, and I assume someone who likes to walk, climb, and get up and go.